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I hear a couple, hear a king, and if you are to wait to my child, if you are. Yeah, anyway, yeah, I'll be video carrying what to carry for. You're a little sock out my letters or king, like Rolock Mafaka, Kilfuala, Maukurole mumbuli, kukawai nung, fakrawal wai kwe, kwa sa pika, mela hifa karkari regi kiso, kulo kui kui fai kwa, mela, kakala mela, amelikin, oh,

0: 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Let's you fungal some of the tailing all the plains meet the need to la or let us full one minute to tell you to like tassi. It will be better for it. 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I'm far from my investment. This is like a quacker look at a cassi. Sauka. Yeah, I'll piss it for a lost stomach. Yeah, I'll have fine. 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You'll never yasso. 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
1: Hello, how are you going?
0: Oh good, 1 minute late, yeah that's okay, all good, all yours, so so ruma aluka awa
1: down here at Triton Dairy this weekend, I've got plenty of stuff for White Sunday. We've got fresh taro, we're starting the sale here. We've got heaps white taro and pink taro, selling from $7.99 a kilo. But the pink one, we're selling at $9.49 a kilo. So plenty of white and pink taro. We've got some small pink ones we're doing cheaper as well at $7.99 as well. Then we've got pak choi cabbage, taro leaves, green bananas. I've got a good special on green bananas for a whole box, $35. 18 kilo box of green bananas for $35. Ripe banana, I'm still selling, $1.49 a kilo and $10 boxes as well. Then we've got lamb flaps, we've still got 20 kilo, 10 kilo. 10 kilo we sell $170 and 20 kilo is $340. In the turkey towels, we've got 9 kilo box, we sell for $85. It's a white Sunday special this week, $85 for a box of turkey tails. And we've got 13 kilo boxes here as well. We've got 1 kilo packets of them as well. Food, we've got lamb buns, papa pa, cream donuts, German buns, pineapple pies, yellow buns, bunny popo, and papa pa. Then we've got nasi popo biscuits and kike singa biscuits. All the twisties, bongo chips, peanut rusks, tinfish, we've got plenty of varieties of tinfish, corned beef, all the sizes in corned beef, coconut cream, cans of palusami, bags of rice and soya sauce. 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Money transfer today is $1.53 cash and EFTPOS. 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I said ripe bananas before, $1.49. And we've got 10 kilo bags of yellow agria potatoes as well. Then we got in the frozen, I've got frozen purple taro. We're still selling $25 each. White taro, cassava, yams, tamu, the taro palangi and breadfruit. So that's all here in the frozen. Don't forget, we open every day, 7 a.m. to 7 p.m. Our phone number is still 3660702. Okay? And I'll talk tomorrow.
0: Okay. Yeah, that's okay. All good, James. I just want to hear again the $85 for the turkey chills. How many kilos?
1: 9 kilos.
0: 9 kilos.
1: Yes.
0: Oh, that's cool. Right. Yeah. Okay, all then. Right. Yeah, see you all later. Right.
1: And we got a green banana, 18 kilo box for $35.
0: $35, all good. Yeah. Okay, James, yeah, see you later.
1: All right.
0: Yeah, fast report. Bang, here go. Made a cow. Pusa sushi pinga. Yeah, let it so for Tony. So for that, but for Tony. Bang, here go. Bang, here go. If I put away for the lock, I go. I'm missing the phone down my phone down to a tunnel. 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

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If I tell for Toy Lipuli Atino, yeah, my soul of Nagaya Tonga, Lemmy Maseko, if I tell of voice, you usually are Michael Fido, Yamrana for your Fangal Wang, okay, Rupofella Fangal Wang, I'll tell me the name. Yeah, for Fanga Mayuso, yeah, I'll tell you for a lot of Fangal Wang, young Alwashi Malavanga. Yeah, the person it to Mutato, Malava, if I prefer to Malava of Fafong, my tone of Fale Fang Alwang, I saw Setafa or Le Lalo Lang. Yeah, if I prefer El Tatu, we call a state name. Some of his time, Louis Fulfit to Minutu, Tali to let us see.

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2: Eina mana, eina reo, eina hoefa, tena koto katoa, no mai ki tene hotaka. Speak up, korerotia. Tune in as our guests speak up, sharing their unique and powerful experiences and opinions. And may you also be inspired to speak up when the moment's right. Kia ora, ko Speak Up Kōrero Tia Tene. This is Speak Up Kōrero Tia, and this is Sally Carlton, your host. Today, our topic is consent, sexual consent. Thinking about what is consent, and I think this is quite a big topic, but also why is it so much in the news at the moment, and some really practical information for young people in particular and for parents of young people, learning about what this is and what you might do in terms of looking after your own well-being and looking after the well-being of others as well. Anna High and Sylvia Bellingham are our guests today. I'm really, really looking forward to hearing from you both. I think you both have a long background in this space, but come from quite different perspectives on it. So I'm sure you'll have a lot to share with us. It would be lovely to hear more about you. Ko wai koe, ko wai korua. He aha tō mahi. What's your work? How have you got to where you are today? Yeah, and what is it that you do at the moment? Which organizations do you work for? Sylvia, should we start with you?
3: Yes, hi, kia ora. Ko wai au, ko Inirangi me Awhareke ki te Tonga, me ko te Rana te whakapaparanga mai, engari ko Aotearoa te kāinga i te pawaki ai ahau i o Tautahi, kei Tāmaki Makaurau ahau i noho ana. Yeah, I'm Sylvia, and I actually grew up in Christchurch, so it was awesome to be connected into this project. But I've been living in Tāmaki for the last 6 years, and been working in consent education and the sexual violence prevention space for about 8 years. I studied at Otago and did a degree in gender studies, where immediately after finishing that I moved into doing some mahi with Te Whare Tawharau, which is the sexual violence support and prevention service based out of Otago. So doing some consent education in their halls of residence. Yeah, then pretty much have been working in this space in Tāmaki for a singular organisation, which for the whole time I have been working there has

0: being rape prevention education. But we just rebranded literally in the last week. So we are now known as Prevent Ed. We are a sexual violence prevention organisation based in Tāmaki, and really fortunate to be able to work for an organisation that is solely focused on prevention. Many, many prevention organisations across the Motu are tasked with both support work, crisis response and prevention. But in Tāmaki, in Auckland, we are really fortunate. We've got a lot of support services, which means that our organisation, Prevent Ed, can kind of focus solely in that prevention space, as the name suggests, through education. My work is really deeply rooted in that education space, and that looks like working with young people. We have Body Safe, which is our high school consent education and violence prevention program. So yeah, I spend a lot of time with our young people talking about consent and kind of teasing out these issues with them. But yeah, I'm also in the adult space in lots of different places. So universities, working with other professionals, working with teachers, parents, and also in the courts doing prevention work with all MOJ employees. That's kind of a bit about the organisation and the lens that I kind of have on this kōrero, which is very much in that violence prevention education space.
1: Amazing introduction. Thank you, Sylvia. It's great to hear a wee bit about your journey, and I think that will help us as we go forward. We can know where you've come from. Anna, can we hear from you now, please?
2: Yeah, kia ora koutou, kia ora korua. Ngā mihi nui for having me today for this really important kōrero. My name is Anna Hai. I'm a professor of law at Otako Whakaihu Waka, so the University of Otago down in beautiful Otapoti, Dunedin. So I'm coming at it from a very different perspective, really coming from the legal side of things. I've done a lot of work in the feminist legal space. One of my research areas is specifically sexual violence law. So, looking at the history of rape law, how that's changed over time, situating New Zealand, what's happening here in broader trends globally, which is really interesting to think about. I also am involved in some advocacy for law reform. So last year, as part of some work with the Helen Clark Foundation, I co-authored a major report looking at addressing sexual violence in Aotearoa, New Zealand. So I was working in a wonderful team, and I was the lead author on the part of the report that looked at consent law in New Zealand. So looking at its history, where we've come from, why the law is set up in the way that it is, the gaps, the shortcomings, and also how we think it should be updated. So yeah, really looking forward to the conversation today. Fantastic to have Sylvia here, who's really working on the front lines. And I just want to acknowledge that working on the front lines at the coalface with survivors, with prevention, it's just hugely important. And so I'm really pleased to be able to contribute, probably in a smaller way, to the discussion today.
1: Thank you, Anna. And yeah, as I alluded to, and that you've made really clear in your introductions, you do both come at it from different perspectives. So I think it's going to make for a great conversation, thinking about what is consent from both these different angles. So that is the first question then. What is consent? What are we talking about when we talk about consent?
0: So I guess consent in its most basic form is an agreement being made between two or more people about sexual activity that's going to happen. But I guess when we're thinking about like the core elements of consent and the information that we impart upon people, especially our young people, we talk about it as like a free agreement and an enthusiastic yes. So people are free in the moment, they're free from pressure, they're free to choose, they're free to change their mind. And it's an agreement, right? It's people coming together and deciding equally that, yeah, I want to do this. And it's enthusiastic, right? So that I want to do this should be the focus, not like, oh, yeah, fine, or if I have to. It should be really clear that both people are super excited, super keen. I think that that's kind of the general basic overview.

0: And then there's obviously all the legal stuff and the times people can't consent, which I think Anna can get into. But I do think one of the ways that I really like to frame consent is that it's a right and a responsibility. That everybody has the right to safe, healthy, consensual sexual experiences if that's something they want to do. And that's a human right. And nobody has the right to do anything sexual to us that we don't want. But consent is also a responsibility. If we're the one that wants to do the sexual stuff, then we have the responsibility to get consent from the other people involved. And that's a responsibility we need to take really seriously. There maybe needs to be a bit more weight in consent education placed on that responsibility. In general, in the education space, like, my lens is very positive. It's really important, especially working with young people, that we have a positive lens and a sex positive kind of framing, right? That sex should be something that's really fun and pleasurable and connecting, but that it's also a really vulnerable space for people, and that as adults, when we work with young people, we place a lot of importance on the physical risks of sex, like unplanned pregnancies, STIs, which is very important. But I do think consent education and like relationship sexuality education also needs to talk about the emotional risks of sex. I don't want to create fear in people, but this is serious responsibility that if we're wanting to do sexual stuff, we need to be willing to take on that responsibility to just care about another person, even if it's just a night with that person. I think that framing of rights and responsibilities for me is a really important part of my understanding of consent and how I kind of share that understanding with other people.
1: Thanks, Sylvia. And I really love starting with consent education and how we talk about the ideals and what sex should be and the responsibility, the rights and the autonomy interests, right? Like, there's nothing more fundamental than having control over our own bodies and what we're okay with and what we're not. And so your answer is really great for pointing to the social movement that's really happened. You know, we can look at Me Too, and since then there's much more free and frank conversations around consent. And we often, as I think came through in your wonderful answer, we talk to young people about, rightly so, really idealistic ways. We talk about the importance of communication and enthusiasm, you know, not just sort of dragging someone along or pressuring someone and so on. So that's sort of hand in hand with the yes means yes movement that has really taken off in the last few decades. Hand in hand with yes means yes, there's also been developments in the law. And the law isn't quite, when we think about the legal definition of consent, there are some differences. So we don't legislate in law that you have to enthusiastically consent, because that's, you know, that's not really a legal standard. People might have valid and good reasons for having unenthusiastic sex, you know, trying to conceive, for example. But I fully support everything you say in terms of how we talk to young people about these ideals and aspirations that we should have. Because you've asked, well, what is consent? I should bring in the legal point of view. You know, we tend to look at the Crimes Act and how we define sexual violation. So we use consent in law as a way of marking permissible from impermissible, wrongful from permissible. And it's important, and I think it comes through in Sylvia's comments, just because it's not illegal doesn't mean it's good sex. There's a whole lot of sex that can happen that is consensual that's actually potentially really harmful when we don't think seriously about the other person, about the impact it's having on us and so on. And that's a huge part, I'm sure, of Sylvia's work. The law can't make sure that all sex is great. That's not really the role of law. So the law uses consent to distinguish between, you know, sexual violation and not. Interestingly, though, there's not actually a definition of consent in the Crimes Act. What we do have is a list of circumstances that don't amount to consent. So I talk about that as a negative definition. We sort of say, well, this isn't consent. There's no consent if someone's asleep. There's no consent if someone is so intoxicated that they can't give that, you know, free and voluntary agreement that Sylvia mentioned. If you were a juror on a sexual violence trial, you'd be given some guidance around consent. So jurors tend to be told that consent must be true, genuine,

0: freely given by a person who's in a position to make a rational decision, all of which, again, is coming through in the consent education that Sylvia's talking about, you know, the idea that people have to be informed, that they're freely able to choose and that it's genuine, it's not something that's been coerced out of you. I mentioned yes means yes, and Sylvia mentioned communication. So the Crimes Act says that a person doesn't consent just because they don't fight back. And that's really important, because if you look back at the history of rape law, there was a responsibility on victims. They had to fight back. If you go back far enough, the law said they had to be bloody and bruised to prove that they weren't consenting. And that essentially meant that you could assume someone was consenting as long as they didn't say no or fight back. And that's at odds with what we know about how victims often respond with a freeze response. So thankfully, the law has changed over time. We're much closer now to this idea that consent is something you shouldn't assume. You shouldn't make assumptions about what's going on in someone's head. There needs to be communication. That doesn't mean a contract. It doesn't mean it has to be verbal as well. People can communicate through their behavior, through nonverbal language. Although, and maybe we'll talk about this, it's probably, I'd say, always best to err on the side of caution. And there's nothing wrong with using words, particularly for young people who are new to sexual activity. Yeah, so that's just a brief overview of where the law's at. Some of the work we were doing last year was arguing we could be clearer in our law that you shouldn't make assumptions, you should communicate about consent, but that's generally, you know, the direction that we've trended in terms of consent. Sylvia also mentioned, you know, you consent to specific things, right? So consent to oral sex doesn't mean that you're necessarily consenting to vaginal sex, for example. Consent is given to specific things. Consent also, Sylvia mentioned, can be withdrawn. You can change your mind, and it has to be given at the time. You know, you can't make assumptions again that someone's consenting because of something that happened, you know, a few hours ago on the dance floor, for example. Yeah, so that's the sort of law overview, I guess, which, again, you can see how the two pieces really fit together in terms of how we're talking to young people and what the law's understanding of consent is as well.
1: Especially what you were saying about not using the law as our kind of morals standpoint or like guideline, and that's something I'm often imparting onto people as well. Yes, we do talk about the law in an education space, and it is really good for people to know their rights and know what's not okay, but I don't want to spend too much time on it because the law is like the bare minimum, and yeah, we shouldn't be focusing on like, am I going to get in trouble for this? Like, if that's where our frame of mind is, then we're in the wrong frame of mind, you know? Yeah, not thinking about like, am I going to get in trouble? Or like, is it technically okay if I do this? Mm-hmm. Rather like, is this other person okay? Are they having a good time? That like a really responsive partner who's paying attention to the other person is also more likely to be like a better sexual partner and perform better, but that they're also a much safer partner. And so I really, yeah, get people to try and focus away from, is this or is this not technically illegal? But it is really interesting to think about the times where people may consent unenthusiastically. That was a really interesting point as well.
2: With the law, I presume it applies equally to everybody, regardless of the kind of relationship you may be in.
0: So our law around sexual violation is inclusive in the sense that if you look at the history of rape law, rape, when the crime first emerged, was something that could only be done with a penis in a vagina. It was very, you know, heteronormative. It didn't protect boys. And practically speaking, also the history of rape law was one where rape was seen as an affront to men. If a unmarried daughter was assaulted, that was seen as an affront to her father, or if a wife was assaulted, an affront to her husband. So it's a deeply patriarchal construct. Over time, we've recognized that anyone can be sexually assaulted. So, you know, our definition of the physical act that takes place when someone is non-consensually assaulted includes surgically constructed genitalia. It doesn't matter if the people are the same gender or different gender or non-binary. There's a recognition that, you know, really what it's about, and this goes back to what Sylvia said, is that everybody has the right to autonomy. Everyone has the right to make those decisions.

0: decisions for themselves freely and truly about what they want to happen to their body, what they want to do with their body. And so, yeah, the definition is very expansive. We do actually still use the word rape specifically to refer to male on female vaginal penetration, but you can commit sexual violation with other acts as well. So that's why I said it's sort of inclusive. It's that fundamental point that everyone has the right to autonomy. And that's really what's underpinning this. But it's not really just about autonomy. I think to go back to what Sylvia was saying about mutuality and communication, and actually, are you concerned about your sexual needs and desires, or are you looking for a connection with someone and thinking about whether they're okay and enjoying it and being fulfilled as well. So I think there's room, and we've seen this over time, to really think about sexuality from a more reciprocal, respectful, mutual construction, rather than simply, well, what can I get away with? And you know, is this something I can do without getting into trouble? So yeah, the law, as you said, it's sort of a bare minimum, is to make sure the other person's consenting, but we can go much further than that in terms of how we think about consent and flourishing and fulfillment in a sexual context as well. And of course, that will look different for all different types of people, depending on what they're into and you know, values and so on, and that's fine. But the protection is there for everybody.
1: Yeah, 100%. I mean, I commonly get the question, how do I know when I'm ready, or like, when should I be ready to have sex? And I think that the common response from adults, and is a really important and big part of my response, is there is no age that you should be expected to be checking off boxes, you know, that you very much need to be just listening to yourself and not doing things just because other people your age are doing them. And that messaging is really important, that we're getting people to be in tune with their needs. But I think another important part that's often left out is, again, coming back to the responsibility, a part of being ready is also being able to take on the responsibility to care about another person, to forego your needs, you know, getting off in order to make sure someone else is safe. If you're not able to ask the question or communicate about boundaries at all yet, then those also might be signs that it's not the right time. I think that that's an important part of the messaging, is that being ready is not just about me deciding that I'm ready to do the thing. It's also about, am I ready to take on the responsibility to care about other people in these moments and understand the risks involved?
2: I know you were really keen, Sylvia, to think about myth busting around consent. This might be a good opportunity to think about some of those myths.
1: I'd say like one of the most prevalent myths we're hearing at the moment is around false allegations. This idea that people are lying about sexual assault or rape all the time. I do find that this is often quite a gendered perspective as well, that it's often put onto to women, that women are lying, manipulative. And it's something that's really, really prevalent in the media. I'm really seeing is affecting especially our young boys, that a lot of them are holding like genuine fear that this is something that is going to happen to them. While we know that there's like no evidence to suggest or back up the fact that this is something that's happening on a large scale, women and gender diverse people may be sitting with some fear that they might experience a sexual assault. And unfortunately, that fear might be proportionate to the statistical likelihood of experiencing it. Whereas if our young boys are scared of being falsely accused, there's no correlation to the statistics showing that there's a likelihood that will happen. But I'd be really interested to hear like Anna's thoughts as well on this, if it's something that's coming up in the legal space as well.
0: Yeah, so I mentioned earlier that, you know, rape is, well, I mean, all law is a product of the patriarchy, but rape law, this idea that false accusations happen is a really, really old idea. The old jurists, old white men saying that rape is something that really easy to falsely accuse someone you're right that there just isn't evidence that there's this epidemic of false accusations in rape. Actually, what we know

0: is that it's actually very unlikely that victims are going to come forward. It's a type of crime where the attrition in terms of people actually coming forward, making a complaint, taking it to court, getting to the point of conviction, as a tiny, tiny percentage of sexual assaults actually result in a conviction. That's a far bigger problem. There is nothing to suggest that there are more false accusations in relation to this sort of crime as compared to other crimes. Yes, false accusations do happen. I'm not going to say that they don't. But the bigger concern, where there's really clear evidence, is that a vast majority of victims don't feel that they can come forward. They don't think they're going to be believed. They may not even acknowledge what they've been through as wrongful as a sexual assault. They may have internalized these myths, right? So I talked before about how the law said you have to fight back. We need to know you didn't want this. Otherwise, we're going to assume that, you know, it was token resistance and that you really were into it, right? Like that's an example of a rape myth, that a true victim will fight back, or that, you know, people secretly are okay with being assaulted. Some of those rape myths, they've been around since time immemorial, and they're really deeply ingrained. They're ingrained in at all levels of the justice system, and they're ingrained in victims too. Victims can think, well, maybe it was my fault. Maybe I should have made it clearer. Maybe I should have fought back. The impact of those sorts of myths on victims and on the criminal justice process is something that we really have to take seriously and think about. You know, the sort of things like, well, you know, she was asking for it, or she went into a dark space and she was drunk, and so on. They all kind of relate back to this idea that you can just take what you want, and it's up to the victims to fight back and to say no and to keep themselves safe, as opposed to putting a responsibility on people, including young men, some of whom are really being radicalized by this online content that we hear about. People like Andrew Tate, who are saying, well, you know, victims have to bear some responsibility, or there's a lot of really toxic stuff out there, which is reinforcing these myths about rape and sex. They're not new ideas. They're not new myths. They're just coming in new ways, which is really alarming, actually.
1: The myths around, like, if someone can prevent it is still, very, very prevalent, and that responsibility that's placed on people prevent assault, even though, again, like, there's no evidence to show that you can take the right measures to avoid, other than, like, literally not having any relationships or leaving your house, like, ever, because it still relies on this idea that sexual assault is something that's happening by a stranger or in the bushes, and if you don't go out late at night by yourself, you know, then you can avoid it.
0: Can I jump in there? I think that that's really important. Again, if you look at the legal history, the law kind of contributed to this idea of, well, a real rape is a stranger in a dark alley who holds a knife to your throat. And that's another myth as well. Sure, those assaults happen as well, but so much sexual violence and coercion is happening in intimate relationships, where there's a dynamic of control, of coercion. Power dynamics are really important to talk about as well. So, you know, the idea that you could date rape and so on is only fairly recently in the scheme of things been recognized by law and by society. And there's still these ingrained ideas of, like, well, yeah, but you were on a date and maybe that's a bit different. You know, maybe you were sending mixed signals, etc. And again, I think that those sorts of ideas can impact victims as well. And it can lead to a phenomenon of unacknowledged rape, where people aren't really understanding that what happened to them was wrong and wasn't okay.
1: That's why it's so frustrating to constantly hear this idea that people are lying about it, when it's what you were saying before. We know that people are so much more likely to downplay what happened to them, to excuse it, like, oh, I'm sure they didn't mean to cause harm, and I don't want to make a big deal about it, and oh, I don't want to get them in trouble. That we hear these things coming from victim survivors so much. It's frustrating when a lot of the time these myths, it's not just that they're not true, it's like the opposite is actually true. Like, people are so much more likely to not come forward. Over 90% of sexual violence goes unreported in Aotearoa. Yeah. So we know that people are so much less likely to report, and that what you were saying about the media as well, that these ideas have been around for a really long time, but the way that the social media that the young people are accessing is set up is just something we've never seen before. And so I really hold a lot of empathy for, you know, the young boys who might be feeling afraid, because that's what they've been

0: led to believe is that this is something you really need to be scared of. It can be difficult to throw statistics at the young people and expect them to then be like, okay, sweet. So a lot of the time I really try and focus on what is within your control. You know, we can't control everything that people say about us, but we can control how we move through the world and how we treat people, and that informs the way that they speak about us. And that's why this consent stuff is so important. If we are like our best, most respectful, we're double checking, we're reading the body language, like we're doing everything right, then it's really unlikely someone's going to turn around to someone who was nothing but respectful to them and just randomly be like, they assaulted me. People will often say when I ask them, like, why? Do you think someone might lie about this stuff? I can tell that their ideas are, just repeating back what they've seen online, especially when they say things like, oh, so they can sue them and get lots of money. And I'm like, that doesn't happen in Aotearoa. Like, we have ACC, there is no suing someone like that. Their ideas are very Americanized, and that they'll say, oh, people just want attention. But again, years and years of working with victim survivors, the type of attention they get when they do come forward and share their stories is often not the type of attention that is necessarily desirable. So, yeah, you can really see where these talking points that they're repeating back to us are coming from. This idea that people can prevent it is something that we see come through in some education spaces as well, where the education really focuses on how we can set really firm boundaries, and it's all about two people individually communicating those boundaries really clearly with each other, which kind of ignores some of those like power imbalances and the reasons why people might find it really difficult to firmly set a boundary. There are many reasons why someone might not be able to or not feel like they can. It was interesting, Anna, you brought up one of the F responses, I think freeze maybe. Did you want to like talk to that?
1: So we know from research that freezing up, tonic immobility, being just unable to move for fear or due to trauma is not an uncommon response to people who are being sexually assaulted. Again, if you have a legal system that says, well, if you don't fight back, how is he to know? And then you combine that with the reality of what an assault actually looks like for people, you can see why law just failed victims. And I'm not going to pretend it doesn't still fail victims. I mean, you talked about the scrutiny that victims come under when they come forward. It's really intense. There are some really infamous examples of that that we can probably all talk to. Again, it comes back to when we think about consent, is this something that is relational? Is it something where your priority and your focus is on the other person and how they are doing? Or are you just trying to sort of get what you want and it's up to them to take responsibility for themselves? I know how I want to teach my kids about consent. I know how we should be speaking about consent. And then you come up against things like, again, like the sort of toxic misogyny that you're seeing online that people are being exposed to. Think about the rise of rough sex and how that's going, and how that's impacting young people who are being pressured, who are being told that if you want to be good in bed, this is what people want, and it doesn't look communicative, the sort of things they're being exposed to. It's not communicative. It's not focused on other people. It's something quite different to these ideals that we're trying to communicate about. And look, there will always be people who just want to see what they can get away with and who just really don't care about the people around them. But part of consent education is also empowering people, particularly those who are more vulnerable, which is, you know, women and gender diverse people, empowering them to actually understand what their rights are and to acknowledge what they might have been through in the past, and to say, actually, the onus wasn't on you. You know, it wasn't your fault if you froze up, and there is a responsibility on people to communicate and to think about one another first and foremost and foreground each other's needs. And so that's the sort of thing, you know, for you, Sylvia, as someone at the coalface, I imagine it must be really demoralizing sometimes just to think about the water that these young people are swimming in. You know, there's such a responsibility on parents to think about how they talk about these sorts of things, and modelling for your kids that they have a say over their body and that they do have the right to autonomy, and that they have that.

0: agency is just so important. I think it can start really young in really simple and healthy ways as well.
1: 100%. With our really little ones, like you said, when we're starting from scratch, building up our tamariki's sense of autonomy and that my body's my own, we're not, you know, forcing them to even like kiss or hug people that they don't want to. Those can be really, really important tools for people. Yeah, knowing their rights, understanding their boundaries, but that we really need to focus on how we're raising people to not develop harmful sexual behaviours. The unfortunate, you know, reality is that people who have harmful sexual behaviours exist on a spectrum, from people who maybe, you know, that creepy friend, oh, but they're harmless, they make inappropriate comments and maybe are a little quote-unquote handsy, but if someone was to, you know, scream in their face or push them off, they would be like, oh, sorry, you know, to people who are pressuring and coercive, to people who are really violent. And so when we're putting the responsibility on people to set firm boundaries and resist, what's happening in people's minds and bodies is acknowledging that if someone's existing on that spectrum, we don't know where they are.
0: Sorry to interrupt. It's not always safe to resist and fight back.
1: That red flag is already going off in our minds, and we don't know whether, if we pushed them off and screamed in their face, whether they'd be the one to go, oh, whoa, sorry, or whether they would be the one to escalate into serious violence. And so that instinct that people have to just to freeze or to pretend that they're into it to get out of the situation, that instinct is coming from a very real place of keeping people safe. But also everything you were saying about the internet, and yes, it is deeply concerning. Something that I guess is really important for me when we're talking about the rise of these like really problematic forms of media, porn, like the type of porn that's out there that young people are watching, that's then creating like these trends, like sexual trends around choking that young people are engaging in. Whether it's that, whether it's like the manosphere stuff, a lot of the time what I hear is almost like, well, it sounds like we're putting the blame or responsibility onto the young people. Like, what's up with these young people and their crazy trends? And what's up with our young boys watching all this awful stuff and buying into all this crap? But I think it's really important, and I really like what Anna said about our parents' responsibility, but that we're keeping the responsibility where it is, which is the adults, that it's adults who created this content. It's adults who created the platforms that push this type of content out. It's adults who are in government who are not regulating the internet, which is causing a lot of harm, not just for our young people, but also for all people in our communities. And so it's on us to fix this problem and to educate our young people so that they're not swimming in the seas that you're talking about, just feeling completely lost.
2: So on that then, what kind of recommendations do you have? We talked about when kids are little and, you know, body autonomy and how you can start talking with your kids when they're very young. But how about as the kids start to age, what tips or recommendations do you have as they start to get, I guess, to that kind of pre-puberty and older age?
1: Anna was kind of speaking about it before around just like role modeling as well. Like, it's not just about what we say. It's very much about like how we role model to our young people what healthy relationships dynamics look like in all situations. Consent education is like a piece of violence prevention, but it is actually not the main piece. The main piece is all this cultural stuff that sits around sexual harms. That we're raising young people who are not entitled, who don't believe that they're more important than anyone else. And that's all role modeled through how we treat other people, how we treat everyone equally and with kindness. We don't talk to young people about how certain groups are more important or more valuable than others. But that's where a lot of the harmful behaviors can develop, is through these ideas of who's worthy of respect and who's not. So the way that we role model that stuff is really important. Another important thing, that it's not one talk that we have with them where we're like, all right, we're going to sit down and have the talk where I talk to you about sex. There's this approach called little and often, which is

0: is that it should just be something that is normalized to talk about, to ask questions about. I know a lot of parents might have the urge to take away devices if they think that something's happening that they're not super stoked about, but that generally that's one of the biggest barriers to young people sharing what's going on in their world, is that they're scared that they're going to get in trouble or that they're going to be like banned from doing something. So we really want to hold space for them to just be able to come to us with questions, and let us know when they're seeing or hearing things that are making them feel uncomfortable, and that can be really difficult because a lot of parents might also have their own, experiences. So definitely utilizing a lot of the resources that are out there. I can go through them later, maybe at the end we'll talk about resources, but yeah, there's a lot out there for whānau, for parents and for teachers.
1: But like you said, it's not just about, well, what is consent and so on. It's a bigger conversation around respect. There's so much objectification, sexual objectification that happens in our culture that just goes unchecked. We might not even notice it happening, but actually calling that out, having concern for the people around us as sexual partners is hard to do when you're actually just seeing them as sexual objects, as a means to your own ends. So I think raising all of our tamariki to be feminists, to care about equity, to call out problematic norms and behaviors and culture when we see it. Talking to kids about being an ally, if we think about this awful story coming out about the Cornell Seven, like it's not just those seven, there were dozens of people who saw the message and didn't step in. Like, are you raising your kids to be the one who'll say, actually, I'm going to stop here. This isn't okay the way you're talking about this person. I like the little and often thing. I think that's really important. Giving kids a voice, making sure they know the right names for their body parts. Kids need to know about what sex is, but we're not sexualizing children to teach them about autonomy and about their own bodies and boundaries. We're actually just helping them to be empowered to stand up for themselves and to try to keep themselves safe. But also, yeah, teaching our young kids to look out for those around them is really important. And I think it comes down to respect. And kids are going to notice how their parents talk about women, for example, or different groups in society as well. So modeling what we want to see is really important. You also mentioned like not taking phones away and not sort of having that punitive approach. Like, I think young people need to be able to go somewhere with their questions, and if they don't feel they can go to their parents, they might look in a dodgier sources of information. And knowing that they can come to you with questions and they're not going to get in trouble, and that they can call you if they're at a party and things just feel off, and they're not going to get in trouble because they might have had something to drink, but actually that they're still going to call you because they know that they can do that and come to you. I think those things are really important for parents to be thinking about. Schools have a role as well. One of the things we looked at in our report last year was that there just doesn't seem to be a lot of consent education happening in high schools. There should be, because it's, again, it's just really important that these conversations are happening.
0: It is our biggest barrier in our program is time, that we're always like, oh, we just like don't have enough time. And we get four modules in our program, which is actually quite a lot compared to other places. But there's so much to get through that we're sensing that the young people are not getting spoken to in other places. Things like bystander intervention, what you're talking about, that is such a big part of violence prevention. Sometimes it can be confusing for people when we say like consent education is not the be all end all of violence prevention, because it is really important for people understanding and knowing their rights. But in terms of actually preventing harmful sexual behaviors developing, working with young people, they're really good at reading body language, for example. Whenever we talk about yes, no signals, they're instantly able to pick up when someone's uncomfortable. So we have a lot of people who can definitely read body language. They can tell when someone's uncomfortable. They've grown up knowing that you're supposed to ask before you touch someone. But then we're not seeing a reduction in sexual violence because of everything Anna was just talking about. It's so much more about a culture that's about how we think about sex and how we think about gender. There's been research into people who have perpetrated sexual harm, and that most of

0: them did not identify themselves as a rapist, quote unquote rapist. But then when they were asked specific questions about, you know, have you coerced someone? Have you pressured someone? Have you gotten with someone who was really drunk? Yes to those questions, but no to have you sexually assaulted someone, right? So it's about how our culture is viewing and normalizing so many types of sexual harm, all of the myths, all of the media, and especially, yeah, around like pornography and the sexual content that young people are seeing online. We're just not seeing a strong enough, fast enough approach to helping our young people work through all of this. And that really, really good violence prevention focuses on the drivers of sexual violence, which are more often connected to that cultural stuff rather than, oh, I didn't know I was supposed to ask. I guess when we were talking about our definitions of consent, it is really important to also include that that online stuff as well. And it would be interesting maybe to also hear from Anna, because I know it's like a separate piece of legislation around like digital harm, but that also for people to take digital sexual harm seriously. We know that often it can be really minimized, not taken as seriously. And that especially when it comes to victim blaming ideology, it is so much. It seems like we're learning that it's not okay to blame victims unless it was online. That seems like the space where people are still very much like, well, if you sent a nude, then that's your fault if it gets, you know, posted online. That is a really common idea, but I think it would be good to also include a little bit about digital harm.
1: Yeah, I think it's a good point to bring up. So we have, you know, the harmful digital communications legislation here, which is aimed at addressing digital harm, what we might call image-based sexual abuse. So I think it's really important to acknowledge that the impact that can have can be just as profound and traumatic for victims. Because again, it comes back to this theme of consent and autonomy and having control. And, you know, there might be people who freely consented to sharing a nude with someone that they trust and love, and then to see that then be shared without their consent can be hugely damaging. And, you know, it's important to acknowledge that, again, it comes back to those rights over control. You know, it might be really fulfilling for someone. They might really get a lot out of sharing a particular form of intimacy with someone. But when that's taken advantage of, the harm can be really profound for victims. So there's important work going on in terms of making sure that the legislation's future-proofed, because of course we've got the rise now of deep fake technology, which can be another way of facilitating image-based sexual abuse, which is really concerning. It's the same kind of big picture that we're talking about, which is how are we raising our young people in terms of the way that they view one another, not as objects, but as people with rights and with dignity. It's so easy, particularly for young people who, I know it's, don't want to sound patronizing, but their brains literally aren't fully formed yet, you know, and it can be so easy to just think, oh, this is just a bit of fun. This is just a bit of, you know, banter and so on. But actually to really think seriously about the harm that you can be inflicting. I think you could probably do a whole podcast on image-based sexual abuse and the rise of deepfakes and how that's changing the landscape. But it's the same themes, right? It's the same problem that we've had forever, I think, of seeing other people as means to an end and as objects and just disregarding their dignity as people. It all comes back to that and to that underpinning respect for one another, which isn't just about sex and it's not just about consent. It's bigger than that. And we all have a responsibility to be modeling that and to be thinking about how we can promote it for our young people.
0: It might be hard to really understand, like, arangatahi, their worlds are so blended that it's not so separated out, like, online and real world, that for a lot of them it's really together, and that we take that seriously and we take the relationships that they're having seriously. Kind of what I was saying before, that it is one of the biggest barriers, I guess, of people coming forward, is that they're worried that there'll be that punitive or punishment response for even sending something in the first place, and the blame that's still put on people. And again, I find that most of the young people have been raised at this point with a lot of strong messaging about being really careful about what you post and who you share to, and they've all grown up with this kind of being drilled into

to them. But this stuff is happening when people are trusting someone. You know, they like someone and they want to believe that they have the trust of that person. And they're like, yes, I've got all this messaging, but that doesn't

some new music there, Editors and The Rush. Alrighty, last one for this week, Robert Scott from The Bats. This is from his 2014 Greenhouse solo album, Robert Scott and Vertigo.

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1: And so, yes, that is it for another week here in Detox Mansion Land. 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
0: Detox Mansion, a little box at the top of the stairs production. 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
1: Coming up are the people from the Helen Anderson Trust with a selection of their favourite music with In Tune.

Hi, my name is Dan, and you are listening to In Tune with the Helen and Anderson Trust. We are happy to be back, and this month we have chosen the 80s classics. I have chosen All Out of Love by Air Supplies, and this song is for my friend Simon.

Hi, my name is Jason. I have chosen Bon Jovi, Living on a Prayer. It came out in 1986. They are rock legends. I enjoy listening to their music, and I would like to dedicate this song to my flatmate, Chris.

Hi, my name is Taran. I had chosen Don't You Want My Baby by Huey Lewis. It came out in 1981 and has a good beat.

Good afternoon. You are listening in tune with the Harrison Trust on Lines Media. Hi, my name is Simon. I have chosen We Didn't Start the Fire from Billy Joel. He had good singing, good beats. Came out in 1989. This is from my friend Daniel Ball.

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I have chosen 9 to 5 by Dolly Parton. I love her, his and her singing. I hope she rests in peace.

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I have chosen Dire Straits' Money for Nothing. 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

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And we could have some. And he's up there. What's that? Hawaiian noises. He's banging on the bongos like a chimpanzee. Oh, that ain't working. That's the way you do it. Get your money for nothing. 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
1: Her Han? Kia ora, I'm her Han.
0: There you are. How's it going?
1: So good. What are Saturdays for? The weather's a bit meh.
0: That's fine.
1: Was it raining this morning?
0: It was raining this morning. It woke me up, actually. There was a steady drip, drip, drip.
1: What time was that?
0: Probably about 5 o'clock. No, actually, it was 4:30. So I got up.
1: My facial expressions right now aren't coming through well through the radio, which I should know by now, but that's crazy. I had a little bit of a lion, 8 a.m., if I dare to be so late. And then I actually had an everything shower. Can you relate to having an everything shower?
0: I have an everything shower all the time because I wash my body.
1: And your hair every time?
0: Every time.
1: Every single time?
0: Every single time.
1: That's wild.
0: So I've heard you say this before, an everything shower, and I'm like, well, do you only wash half your body usually?
1: No, always do a full body wash, but an everything shower is a lock-in. I'm going to be shampooing my hair twice, conditioning.
0: Mm-hmm. Why are you shampooing your hair twice?
1: I don't know. My hairstylist was just like, hey, you know, you should shampoo twice because the first time it gets all the old stuff off your hair. And then when you shampoo the second time, it's actually addressing your hair.
0: Do you buy your shampoo from your stylist?
1: Yeah. But it's only a pea-sized drop.
0: That's
1: like, it's expensive stuff. I'll give you that because it's Olaplex. Shout out. Love that. Mm. Makes my hair feel so smooth and soft. But it does last me a whole year.
0: A whole year?
1: A whole year. I usually get it for Christmas.
0: Right.
1: And I make it last a whole year. Mm. And if anyone uses my shampoo and conditioner, beef.
0: No one's going to use it.
1: It's fancy and they know it. Anyway, and then you also have to shave your body. Yeah, it's like a whole thing. You have to do your legs. And
0: too much information, really.
1: But that's an everything shower. But you can't do that in like 5 minutes and call it a day. You've got to do that in like 20 minutes and call it a day.
0: Right.
1: Fair enough. Like, it's a whole thing, Stu. I don't think you understand. So what happens is first shampoo goes on, I shave my bottom of my legs, and then shampoo's off, you've then got to put your next layer of shampoo on, get it all good in, and then boom, start shaving something else. And then you come back, and then you wash it out, and then condition it, and then you finish off washing your body and all that. But it takes, there's a process.
0: Sounds like it.
1: It's crazy.
0: Mm.
1: Crazy. Mm. So I did that, and then I actually went out for brunch and had a mean mocha, which was lovely. Came back, gamed a little bit with my mate G. Hopefully she's listening right now, so big shout out to G. She said she would message me if she was, and she actually hasn't messaged me. So I don't know if you're worthy of a shout out, but shout out to G. And then bust in to meet you for a rockin' show.
0: Nice.
1: But that's what good. Did you get up to this morning?
0: Not much, really.
1: You've been here, there, and everywhere by the sounds of it.
0: No, I just went to, I purchased a gift voucher. I just bought some clothes and some shoes. And yeah, just been spending money. And then I went for coffee with some friends. That was about it, really.
1: Didn't you go to Foot Locker?
0: Yeah, well, I said I bought some shoes.
1: Yeah, what shoes should I buy?
0: Is this your segue?
1: Well, I want to know what shoes you bought. I love a sneaker.
0: Just a Converse. That's not important. That's not important. But when I was in there, it was early.
1: I would like to pre-say. What is that word say? What is that trigger warning?
0: Preface.
1: Yeah, all right, preface. That he did say you're going to hate my Foot Locker story, but I'm going to save it for you. So I'm hearing this for the first time. Let's go.
0: Yeah, I don't know if you needed to say that.
1: No, I'm here for it because I don't know what you're about to say, and this stresses me out.
0: So anyway, it was early because it was about, 10 past 9, something like that, and the mall opens.
1: Are the malls open then?
0: They open at 9 on a Saturday, 10 on a Sunday. Anyway.
1: Thank you for that info.
0: So, you know, there's usually only one person in store at that time.
1: Yeah, who the heck's going to the mall at 9 a.m?
0: Yeah, me. Because I want to get in and out.
1: Yeah,
0: and
1: smart.
0: And I had a plan.
1: Smart.
0: And I executed my plan.
1: That's
0: perfectly.
1: How I would do it. Beautiful.
0: So I'm in there and I'm like, oh, yeah, I'm interested in these. Have you got these in like an 11 and a 12, right? Because I got big feet. Anyway,

0: So he goes out the back and he's ages, like he's ages.
1: He's absolutely gone on break.
0: No, he hasn't. He's out there looking for shoes. And then, but in the meantime, so I sit down at the on a seat because that's what you do.
1: There are seats in those places.
0: Where you go to try shoes on. So I sat down and just playing on my phone. And then this couple.
1: Playing on your phone?
0: Yeah, because I was waiting, right? This couple comes in. And I look at the guy and I'm like...
1: Oh, you're going to... I am going to hate this story. You're so anti-couples. Go. You see this guy and you go...
0: I think I'm done. Anyway, this couple comes in and I look at the guy and I go, wow, he looks familiar.
1: Oof.
0: And then I'm like, I'm sure he's on TV, right? I'm sure he's on
1: TV. He's a host of what now?
0: No, I'm not going to say what I think he was or anything.
1: Okay.
0: Or who he was. I'm sure he's on TV. And so I'm just sitting there playing it cool. They're looking at shoes.
1: Playing it cool.
0: And then his partner says to me, oh, is there anyone actually working here?
1: Yeah, crack
0: up. And I'm like, oh, yeah, he's just out the back finding some shoes for me. And she was like, oh, I thought you worked here and you were just sitting down on a break, just chilling. And I was like, well, I can help you if you like.
1: Crack up.
0: And that got a laugh, right?
1: Yeah, nice.
0: And then...
1: slight that interaction.
0: Yeah, and then I followed that up with, but, you know, I only take cash, right? Which got an even bigger laugh.
1: Yeah, amazing. Good from you.
0: It was good. And then...
1: What'd she say?
0: They laughed. They thought it was funny. And then I'm like, yeah, this New Zealand TV celebrity, this comedian, because I'm sure he was a comedian.
1: Thinks I'm funny.
0: Yes. Right?
1: Yep.
0: So I was like, yeah, I'm nailing it. And now I'm just going to play it cool. And so I did that.
1: Yes.
0: And then the guy came out and he brought me the wrong shoes out.
1: Classic.
0: And then he had to go back.
1: Was he hungover?
0: No, he wasn't hungover.
1: Oh.
0: And then he went back and he brought me the right shoes.
1: Man.
0: Tried them on.
1: Did they get their shoes?
0: I don't know because I left. I didn't say goodbye.
1: Too cool.
0: Too cool for that, yeah. I thought that would be overkill if I did that, you see. If I then followed it up with another
1: interaction. Have a good one.
0: You didn't. Comedy does have the rule of three, right? So you can make the same sort of joke three times.
1: And you've done it twice?
0: I did it twice. I didn't do the third.
1: I wonder if he's listening right now going, I know this guy.
0: But the interesting thing is, I don't think it was actually the guy I thought it was. Because I looked him up afterwards and I'm like,
1: nah.
0: One, the guy I thought it was probably the guy I thought it was 10 years ago.
1: Right.
0: Because he's too old.
1: That happens.
0: And then it had a link to his partner, right? And I was like, that wasn't her.
1: Smart. You figured it out.
0: I figured it out. But he could be the guy's son. Like,
1: but
0: it was
1: now
0: a
1: you're
0: dead
1: funny
0: ringer.
1: For like randoms, which is even better.
0: I know. It was, and it wasn't just a, it was a,
1: oh, it was a,
0: it was a decent
1: just
0: laugh.
1: A chesty laugh.
0: Yeah, it was good, right?
1: That's good.
0: I hit the spot.
1: You hit the spot.
0: I'm good at that.
1: I love that she low-key called you out on whether you were doing your job or not.
0: Yeah, that was funny.
1: That was good.
0: I liked
1: from
0: that.
1: Her.
0: Yeah, that was good.
1: That was clever. That was a good way to go in.
0: And this is why I thought, oh yeah, he is a comedian, right?
1: Yeah.
0: Because she's funny as well.
1: Yeah, it makes sense.
0: All of that.
1: But no.
0: That was my celebrity moment. But on reflection, I don't think. And I've done the deep search today. And I can't find this guy.
1: How did you have time? You were seeing your mates for coffee.
0: Yeah, I was home by 11. It's fine.
1: So efficient.
0: I've been working on my YouTube channel as well. So.
1: Oh, do you want to do a shout out?
0: No, not yet. I don't.
1: Not yet. Stay tuned, guys.
0: Because my last piece of content got taken down, so...
1: Why did it get taken down?
0: Probably some copyright strikes.
1: Happens to the best of us.
0: That's all right.
1: Everyone looks the same.
0: I didn't like that video anyway.
1: Yeah, fine. Mm. Good. Did me a favour. Thanks, YouTube.
0: But as a preview to that channel...
1: Yes.
0: Broken Microphone.
1: Yes.
0: It is looking at New Zealand popular culture, TV, arts, etc.
1: I'm excited.
0: With a critical lens, of course, because I'm Mr. Negative, right? So that's what it is. The idea is not good, Hannah.
1: No! Don't tell me this. But you can't just wrap up a whole thing and then be negative. That's proving my point.
0: Is that?
1: Anyway, something that... Oh, should we go into music?
0: Yeah,
1: you've been talking about your celebrity, almost celebrity story for 6 minutes now.
0: I just thought it was funny as well that it wasn't actually.
1: Yeah, crack up. All right. For nothing. But also, yeah. Some people out there think you're funny, and that's
0: lots
1: me.
0: Of people. Not some, lots.
1: Lots.
0: And it was just, it was improv, right? It was spontaneous.
1: Yeah, you played it so cool.
0: You didn't
1: go in for a third.
0: No.
1: Clever.
0: Mm-hmm. Right.
1: Leave the people wanting more.
0: You want this Chrono remix?
1: I do want a Chrono remix. Do you want me to announce it?

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1: 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You were just listening to Hate That I Made You Love Me by Ariana Grande. And before that, we had Dancing by Aaron Smith, Chrono, and Lovely.
2: Does she ever sing about, like, Ariana Grande? Does she ever sing about...
1: Ariana Grande.
2: Does she ever sing about anything that isn't, like, a relationship end or
1: something? Can tell you. Cannot tell you. Couldn't tell you what her songs are about or anything. But, yeah, they do have that flow.
2: They do. I mean, they sound all lovely and sweet and stuff, but...
1: No, she does a lot of, like, name-dropping or, like, she... Yeah, even, like, Seven Rings, I feel like even other ones that she's done, she's referenced exes.
2: I do know there was that whole beef with Olivia Rodrigo.
1: No, but Sabrina Carpenter and Olivia Rodrigo. She was beefing with Ariana Grande. Well, she was caught up in all the Wicked stuff, obviously, and that whole shenanigans about losing weight. And then, obviously, she was caught up with whole Mac Miller. He has now passed away.
2: Right.
1: So I think she's just had, like, it's the music industry. It's the industry, right? Like, everyone's highs and lows and all that. So I don't know what her songs were. I don't know if she writes her songs.
2: I was just going to ask you that.
1: I don't know. I haven't done the research.
2: Neither have I. Sorry. To put you on the spot.
1: I know.
2: You are...
1: We were talking for, like, 6 minutes then, and you didn't... preface it at all that I should maybe learn, but that's okay.
2: Because, like, you're good at pub quizzes with
1: I'm shockingly awful at a pub quiz, unless there's some music and it's from...
2: I heard, though, you were going on the latest series of Mastermind.
1: I am.
2: And your specialty topic correctly. Was going to be Ariana Grande.
1: True. I should be studying. Thanks for holding me accountable.
2: You should be studying. Study hard.
1: Okay, that kind of... Okay, none of that actually links into what I want to talk about.
2: Surprise.
1: But, actually, it's to do with me giving advice on things that I'm not good at giving advice on.
2: I've experienced this.
1: Cry.
2: Trauma.
1: That idea of, like, why do people love giving advice that they don't actually follow? So, like, sometimes a mate will be like, oh, this is happening to me. And I was like, if I were you, I'd blah, blah, blah. And I'd say this super healthy, normal thing, right? And then I'm like, in my brain, I'm thinking, absolutely not. I'd make a poor decision or just wallow for a bit. Like, that's 100% what I would do. And I do think it's interesting because we hear it all the time, depending on who you kind of talk to about random personal stuff. But there's always stuff going on and your mates will give you the best advice ever and you're just kind of like, nah, you don't do that. Why am I going to do that? Do you know what I mean?
2: Yeah, I do.
1: So I think it kind of brought me to this idea.
2: Fair enough. I try not to give advice.
1: Biggest lie ever.
2: I try not to. It depends on the context, right? Because...
1: it's actually hard to know when people are wanting advice or just wanting to be heard.
2: Yeah, and I'm a good listener. I'm not going to do it.
1: My goal was for there to not be awkward silences, but I swear to God, I'm not gonna play into this. I refuse. Can you stop? He gives advice all the time, unsolicited, unwanted advice, but...
2: I'm very-

0: very careful with my audience. And I try not to.
1: That might be the new noise I make when I'm like, I have nothing to say, but keep going.
0: I take into account people's situations and their commitments and their obligations and all of that, I think, before I
1: come to a definite advice.
0: Yeah.
1: Statement.
0: So would it be better if I said, or anybody said, can I give you some advice?
1: Like, maybe, but sometimes someone's venting to me and I actually was just straight up saying, like, do you need me to just support you or do you want me to come up with, like, solutions? And then they'll be like, nah, just support. And I'm like, perfect. All right, tell me what's
0: no
1: going on.
0: No obligation for me.
1: Yeah, I don't need a lock-in, lock-in. I can see me lock-in.
0: Yeah, because down the track they're going to say, you said
1: to me. Yeah. Whew. Don't want my name attached to that.
0: I think in terms of receiving advice, what I do is... I accept it.
1: No, you don't.
0: I don't.
1: I've given you advice on a million accounts and you go, okay.
0: Yeah, well, you don't know what you're talking about. No, I...
1: Dude, that's so rude.
0: I joke. I accept it and I take all sorts of things on board and then I make my own decision.
1: Yeah, fair. But more perspectives the better, right?
0: Yeah, less, I guess so. You can cloud it with too many perspectives.
1: True. That brings us on to our debate topic.
0: Oh, right.
1: So, I have this common thing with people in my life where they will literally give me the best advice and they will tell me what to do and they'll push me to do things based on what's good for me. And I find that sometimes those same people love you, won't take that advice on themselves. And I'm like, this is crazy. Like, look after yourself first before you look after everyone else, you know? But it's so easy to fix other people's problems instead of addressing your own, right?
0: I guess so.
1: Right? Because it's just like, deflect, deflect, deflect.
0: Yeah, unless you're like me and I don't care about other people's problems.
1: T. You're sticking with that? Man, sick. All right, let's go with
0: it. Deep down, I just... You do you, boo.
1: So, we're going to play some music in a moment and you're going to be so excited for it. But today's debate topic is giving advice you don't follow yourself hypocritical?
0: Mm-hmm.
1: Okay?
0: Right.
1: Paper, scissors, rock. Yo, slay. I'm going to be for it. I'm going to say, yes, it's hypocritical.
0: Okay.
1: And you're going to go, no, good advice is still advice.
0: Well, don't tell me what I'm like.
1: Okay. Can we have some music?
0: We can. What do you want?
1: Well, your song.
0: Okay, I'll do Sticky Fingers, How to Fly, and you're on the Wonderwall with...
1: Not your song. Go.
0: Is this not my song?
1: No, this is my song, but I love it.
0: Oh, yeah, it's not my song.

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1: Yeah, Sharon, the Wonderwall with Han and Stu on Planes Media. 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And that was the Super Dragons with I'm Free. And before that, we had Sticky Fingers with How to Fly. So we're getting into the debate right now. So we'll play this.
2: Hey, Stu.
1: Hey, Hannah.
2: I'm a bit bored.
1: Really?
2: Do you want to have a fight?
1: Yeah, I'd love to have a fight with you.
2: Let's go.
1: Hey, Stu.
2: Gutted, but it's fine. We can redo it at some point.
1: Yeah, we said that last week. We still haven't done it. We'll put it in the next week box.
2: Do I need to say what it is again?
1: Yeah. Remind our listeners.
2: Is giving advice you don't follow yourself hypocritical?
1: Mm-hmm. And you're arguing that it isn't hypocritical.
2: Mm.
1: No.
2: I'm saying it is hypocritical.
1: It is hypocritical. Okay. Okay, I've got it. You ready?
2: Okay, yeah.
1: Here we go.
2: If you don't follow your own advice, you kind of lose the right to preach it, all right? So well and good. I think more, if you're someone that doesn't follow this advice yourself, I think you don't frame it as if you do. I think that's what annoys people, because people know what's going on and what's happening. I think instead you go, hey, I've made that mistake. I wish I'd done this, but instead I went and did this, and then maybe talk about that experience, and therefore you're like, this is how it didn't go well for me. But I can imagine if you did this, this would be the way to go. And I think that's the important thing. I think it's nice to have a little bit of like experience and like a reference, good, positive experience from doing it, more than someone that's like, you know, doesn't follow that advice, give me that advice. It kind of just vetoes it. You're like, is what it is. What do they know? So I think advice is good if you've got lived experience. Otherwise, just frame it a little bit different so that the person knows you're learning from your mistakes.
1: Wow, good timing.
2: Thank you.
1: Okay. No, it's not hypocritical if you don't follow your own advice, because the thing is, you haven't been asked, what would you do in this situation? That's not the question. The question is, give me some advice on this, not what would you do or what have you done. All right? So just because you don't, you can give good advice, but in your own life, you might not follow that, and that's fine. But you still know the difference between right or wrong is probably the wrong way to put it. But you're asked for your advice. You're not asked. What would you do in this situation? If the question was, what did you do in this situation? Then you can get into that in terms of, well, here's what happened to me. I wouldn't do that again. That's all good. Here's why I wouldn't do it again. But the point is, it's very hard to follow your own advice because you're not asking yourself about that, all right? So someone else is asking you, you're giving some advice. This is what you'd like to do. It doesn't mean that's what you would do.
2: I think you broke the fifth wall then. Like, I was trying to follow the argument. I battled a little bit.
1: That's pretty crystal clear, Hannah.
2: Yeah, I think I was just a little bit stupid.
1: Do you want some advice?
2: No. Can you play my rebuttal? I refuse. I'm like, this is stupid. I think if you're constantly giving people advice that you don't follow, just shut up. Like, it's not for you to, like, if someone comes to you and you're a single person, you've been single your whole life and they're in a relationship and they're like, hey, we're having this situation. I think it's a little bit different where you're going to be like, wait, hold up. This person hasn't been able to keep a relationship, doesn't have that emotional intelligence, whatever it is. Why am I?
1: Who are we talking about now?
2: No, who are we?
1: Carry on.
2: Who are we getting our advice from? I think you go to specialists about what they do, right? Like, you know what I mean, though? Like, if you know someone that can kind of, like, relate to what you're going through, then you're going to go to them for advice. But you're not going to ask a random who's not fit for purpose for their advice, you know? I feel like that's my argument, is, like, go to the expertise. Don't just take random's advice and being like, this is what you should do and this is what you could also do, but you decide.
1: No, you're not going to ask some guy in a rain jacket at the bus depot for advice, right? You're going to go to friends. They don't have to be experts. They just need to have an opinion.

0: right? And you can follow that opinion if you want. And you're not going to then point out to them, well, you didn't do this when this happened to you, because that's just mean and nasty. And
1: nobody would do that.
0: And we don't like to be mean and nasty. So it's not hypocritical. You're just going to someone, you're getting feedback. If they don't do it themselves, then that doesn't matter, because you're taking that and you're applying it to yourself. It's got nothing to do with them. They've just given you some... They might have read it on Google. They might have AI'd it. It doesn't matter. There's some advice. You take it on board. You don't have to take it as 100%. This is what you need to do. Because what it is just advice. It's just feedback. It's just an opinion. It's not anything that you need to say, okay, well, this person said this, so I'm 100% going to do it. You don't need to do that. And if they don't do it themselves, then you don't judge them on that, because you've asked them, they've given their opinion, and you should thank them. I'm so good.
1: No, you're not. Please text in right now, either me or Shu, if you have us on any form, let us know who won that, because that ain't it. Absolutely not. You're not getting advice from random people that, like, from your friends that don't specialise in that stuff.
0: No, well, this is what I was going to put in there, because one of your arguments earlier when we were not prepping but discussing this as a topic was, should you go to someone who hasn't got children, for example, for advice?
1: On their kids.
0: On kids, yeah.
1: No.
0: See, you're a hypocrite because you've given me advice on my children.
1: This is true, but you already know that I don't have that experience, so like it already invalidates it, you know?
0: Unsolicited advice, you just gave it.
1: I can't think of like the specific moment
0: I can, but it doesn't.
1: Can you say it?
0: No, I can't. I don't want to. It doesn't matter. The situation doesn't matter.
1: I think that's like the interesting thing though, because like as teachers as well, like we're in these positions where like parents are like, oh, what do you think we should do? And I'm like, well, I don't have kids myself, because I think it's pretty obvious that I don't.
0: Why?
1: I don't know.
0: You're like 30. People have... You're 26. Plenty of people have kids earlier than that. Way earlier than that.
1: Anyway, I don't think... I'm not a parent. I don't think I am to be anything that's like a role model for like people having kids, but I do think it's an interesting idea of like, right, well, maybe take their laptop off them in the evening, like restrict their use, whatever it is, like
0: it's just common sense.
1: Help them set an alarm and then like go in and actually wake them up. Like these are just like the basics that I think.
0: I was just going to say, that's nothing to do with being a parent. That's just people. That's just common sense.
1: No, I know, but sometimes parents need to hear it because they're like, oh, why are they coming late all the time? Or like, oh, I didn't realise that they were like looking tired in class. I wonder what that's to do with. And I'm like, are they on their device until like midnight? And they're probably. Like, oh, probably. We don't have a reason for them. Mm. And I'm like, here we go. Here's your reason. Mm. Like, I think that's the thing. But I think any advice that I do give, I'll be like, oh, this is what you should do, or like, this is what I would do. And then at the end, I'm always like, but I don't know if I would do that.
0: Well, you don't know until you don't.
1: You don't know. Hmm. Yeah. Interesting.
0: Anyway, I think we agree. Two things.
1: I've had 12 people text me saying, you're right. You're right.
0: No, you haven't.
1: Don't know what she's on about.
0: I think two things are true. One, we need to play some music. And secondly, I won that debate. So we'll do some Adele, shall we?
1: Oh, Chasing Pavements, let's go.
0: All right, this is Adele with Chasing Pavements, and you're on the Wonderwall.

0: Stop it. Stop it. I'm going to murder you. 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
1: Yeah, I forgot to turn that slider back up after the debate. That's why it was a little quiet.
0: No, I hate that one. That's why I was looking at you with death eyes. You
1: favorite.
0: Were just listening to Story by Generation and Young Lean, and before that we had Chasing Pavements by Adele. But just talking about the song that we just heard, Storm Eye, that's become really viral at the moment, or famous, because they were performing at the VMAs this year. And their performance is online. It's literally everywhere you go. It's amazing. It's great. Like, so many people are like, it's AI. What's going on? How can that many people be synchronized and, like, gassed? But honestly, I just thought it was really cool that it was like 50 people together, and you haven't seen it, so you have no idea what I'm talking about, but go home and watch it. It's like 50 people synchronizing but being out of sync, and again, it goes on for the whole song. So these people must be knackered. But
1: and was that on the VMAs?
0: Yeah.
1: I heard that was a train wreck. But
0: really?
1: Yeah.
0: The whole VMAs,
1: yeah.
0: Or that performance?
1: No, the whole VMAs.
0: I literally have watched that performance, and that's all I know. How come?
1: I don't know, because I haven't watched the videos, but I've saved them in my watch later.
0: What made you think that it didn't go well?
1: Oh, there were quite a few videos about it, how it was a train wreck.
0: Ah.
1: The whole show.
0: That's interesting.
1: I don't know. I'll watch.
0: What are the VMAs?
1: What's it short for?
0: What? Variety Media Association? I don't know.
1: Musical Association?
0: Academy?
1: I don't know. Didn't do
0: we'll
1: the research.
0: We'll figure that out. Yeah, far out. We always come up with these good...
1: Well, I didn't know you were going to mention it.
0: Sorry, I was like, can I quickly just talk about this performance? But it's cool because in the original one that they do, he's smoking. The main guy's smoking.
1: I don't approve.
0: And in the VMAs, they change it to an ice cream.
1: Oh.
0: I'm pretty sure. Because he doesn't move, and I think that's what makes it so amazing what's going on, if that makes sense.
1: I like an ice cream on Fortnite, but we'll leave that for another week.
0: An ice cream on Fortnite.
1: We'll leave that for another week.
0: Oh, my goodness. We've got so much Fortnite chat. It's not even funny, but we're going to save it for next week because we're running out of time. Yeah,
1: give you a chance to prepare to belittle me.
0: On a much interesting note. Interestinger? No, don't think that's a word.
1: Keep going.
0: The other day, I was heckling Lilo, and I was coming up to a roundabout, and a guy and his golden retriever was walking on the other side of the road, and I was like, oh, I'm going to have to wait here and just get a bit of distance between us, and then hopefully he's not going right versus me going straight. Anyway, he goes right, and I'm like, for God's sake, now I'm going to go on the other side of the road because I'd rather walk Lil off the lead, right? And then it got me thinking, I'm like, how often are random strangers changing their routes that they walk or whatever, or like the... you know, the pathway they're going to do based on what other strangers are doing without talking to them? Thoughts?
1: Did he cross the road as well?
0: No, because he was, like, on the right. He was like, walking down here, and then he turned right to go down there, and I was walking down here, and I was going straight to go down there.
1: Yeah, well, I think for me...
0: But he looked a few times to see what I was doing, and this is what made me think, because I was like, oh, is he stressed? Like, what's going on here? And I was like, where's he going to go up here? And then he cut across the park, and I was like, mean.
1: Well, I think one of the things about driving is that you do a lot of scanning ahead, right?
0: Mm-hmm.
1: But I think the same thing often works with pedestrians.
0: Yeah.
1: Well, it does for me anyway. It might not, some people it doesn't. They just mosey on, right?
0: Yeah.
1: Take up the whole pathway, no awareness at all
0: 100%.
1: Of anyone else around you. But yeah, I've done that. I'm pretty sure I've done that because I want to get ahead.
0: But it's annoying
1: when
0: you're walking at the same speed as well. Like, that was a niggly thing because I had quite a walk on, but then so did he, and I was like, far out, why are you matching my energy? Just be slow so I can pass you.
1: Yeah.
0: I think that comes into my head. It's like the same when I hit the quarry. I'm like, okay, right, there's so many dogs here, the track's going to be busy, I'm not going to do the track today, and I'm just going to go this way. And then there'll be like 18 other like mystery things happen, and I'm like, for God's sake, can I just get through this walk, please? But it is an interesting one where I'm just like, I wonder if he thinks that I changed my walk because of him.
1: Probably.
0: Some overthinking going on there.
1: I've seen people do it, like if I've been for a run, and they'll cross over,
0: mm-hmm.
1: that sort of stuff, right?

0: And then I'm like, oh, I wasn't doing anything.
1: Yeah, I just
0: I'm not a threat.
1: I would cross the road if you were coming. But I do think it's an interesting thing because even like with Lil, and I dress her in pink because she's a big black dog, but she's like not scary at all. Like she's so sweet. So I got a pink collar, pink harness, pink. Oh, it's actually a black lead. Eek. But I do have a pink lead. But I try and make her look friendly. But.

0: were confirmed to be dead, while the number is much higher. Around 8,000 people are not 8,000 Gazans are dead, but the bodies are not discovered yet. The Gazans who were worried about their dears were organizing mass funerals for 150 bodies, for two bodies, where the memories that were remaining from the people were their remains, their clothes, their shoes, their watches, and anything simple yet can give some comfort to the ones who were not sure about the whereabouts of the bodies of their dears. The life in Gaza has changed forever. People are still struggling, and people are today reminded, since the last night, they reminded that the Israeli Air Force is still hovering all around different parts of the Gaza Strip, and that the IDF is still hunting Gazans, disturbing the already disturbed life, spreading death and displacement once and once again.
1: Akram, I'm wondering if you can respond to the United Nations Human Rights Chief Volker Turk, who's called Gaza a death trap for journalists. You have been a journalist in Gaza for years. As you said, you lost 250, more than 250 colleagues. What has this meant as the Israeli Prime Minister Benjamin Netanyahu does not allow in international journalists, and then the Israeli military kills hundreds of Palestinian journalists?
0: The situation in Gaza is catastrophic as an overall situation when it comes to the general population, but there are some specific job-related hardships when it comes to the journalists. They were always there. They were the first responder along with the medical teams to cover the truth about the bombardments, and also they were the footage that we were providing was used by very significant committees that were fact-finding and were hoping that they would condemn the occupation. Now that made them also be at the brunt of most of the hostilities that were taking place in the Gaza Strip. That made them a target, which they were not supposed to be a target. They were targeted while doing their job. Their job proved to be a dangerous job for the occupation because it has been exposing some and most of the atrocities that have been taking place. They have discovered the truth. They have also, they have widespread presence worldwide, even when they are very dedicated local Palestinian journalists, and the footage that have been provided, they have been provided was used and is still being used by diplomats, by INGOs, by UN agencies, and that's why I believe they were classified as an enemy, and they have been paying that very heavy price that could reach their life being claimed by the ongoing war that has been merciless when it comes to the to them, when it comes to the paramedics, when it comes to the medical teams, and when it comes to also humanitarian crews who were trying to reach out for the people in need and alleviate a bit of their suffering.
1: Akram, you have worked in the humanitarian field for the last few years. According to the UN, over 560 humanitarian workers have been killed in Gaza in the last 3 years. What has been most shocking to you about what you witnessed during this work, and what made you decide to go from being a journalist to a humanitarian worker and now back to being a journalist?
0: As a matter of fact, I indeed was working for a humanitarian organization. I was hoping that by working with that organization, I'd be able to support the humanitarian effort. I would be able to contribute to alleviation of the suffering of the people. And yes, indeed, I was very close to the people. Some of the ex-prisoners who were released, not being very well oriented to the situation. Some of them were with psychological situations. Some of them were unable to identify their families. Some others were not able to move. Some of them lost their limbs. I was there. I was hoping that I would help, and I was indeed helping with that organization, seeing the people, recording their experiences, extending a helping hand when needed. The organization was also helping the general population by empowering them, providing them with the very essential supplies, and I also managed to find my way to still try to help people and extend a helping hand to them, even with me outside of that organization. I believe the humanitarian situation is very catastrophic, and it is one of the direct results of October 7th. For such a significant period of time, people were not allowed to access any kind of food supplies whatsoever in the Gaza North, and some other times throughout the full Gaza Strip. People were deprived from the shelter, people were deprived from

0: The non-food items, more importantly, the tents that they're used as a temporary shelter for the people of Gaza. The toll that has been endured by the humanitarian workers is also very heavy. More than 500 people were killed. Most of them were killed during their job, during the service, during reaching out to the community or coming back from the internally displaced people camps. They were killed while cooking the food for the people in need when the food was extremely scarce. They were killed when they were reaching out for the children who are most vulnerable, for the elderly people, for the women, for the IDPs in general, who are also, even if they are young, even if they are men, they are also vulnerable because of the very scarce situation that was endured in Gaza that is still very relevant to the day. So the situation is extremely dire. The humanitarian workers have been trying to help and support the people, and they have already paid a heavy price, and they're still continuously paying that heavy price. Some of them were injured, some others were not lucky enough to survive, but most of them are still determined to continue delivering the mandate and continue reaching out and supporting the people of Gaza. Despite the very difficult situation in Gaza, despite the fear of death and destruction, despite the fear of injury, despite the very lacking situation they have been living when it comes to fuel, when it comes to movement of cars, when it comes to the condition of streets and buildings and camps, the humanitarian workers are courageously continuing to deliver their mandate, continuing to work, and continuing to see off their colleagues dying and being buried without giving up that mandate and without giving up that noble mission. Something that should be acknowledged, something that should be appreciated, and they all know very well that they have been serving this noble notion of supporting and uplifting people and providing them with their very basic human right of access to food and supplies in a very critical conflict zone.
1: Akram Asatari, I want to thank you so much for being with us. Be safe. Gaza-based journalist joining us today from Gaza City. That does it for our show. Democracy Now! Is currently accepting applications for an individual giving manager to support our fundraising team. You can learn more at democracynow.org. I'm on the road here in the United States on October 16th. We'll be at the Woodstock Film Festival for an afternoon panel, then to Hollywood, California on October 22nd, October 23rd at Stanford University, where the film Steal the Story, Please will be playing. We'll speak afterwards in the Q&A. On October 26th and 27th, University of Colorado Boulder, Colorado State University, Fort Collins. I'm Amy Goodman. Thanks for joining us.
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3: Kia ora, Gaz here, and welcome once again to Detox Mansion. It's the usual mix of old and new, and what the heck was that this week here at the mansion? Let's get things underway. Mansion regular John Hyatt, Johnny Hyatt, drive south.

And from their recent I Built You a Tower LP, Death Cab for Cutie and Stone Over Water. And keeping with new music, from the excellent The Singer in My Band LP, here's Nate Amos recording as This is Lorelei. The track is Watching Heaven Fall.

I love that guy's voice, John Morland and Ugly Faces. Back to new music we go with these next two tracks. First up, it's the Mountain Goats, Shallow Grave.

0: Echo and the Bunnymen, they are back with a new album, Apples for Isaac, and it's definitely worth a listen. Check them out. That was a track from it, Echo and the Bunnymen, Hijacked.
1: Detox Mansion, a little box at the top of the stairs production.
2: What's this then?

0: back to 1987. We went there for this week's Pop Flashback. Suzanne Vega and Luca. And still remembering fondly her gig here in Christchurch a month or so back. Suzanne Vega.
1: Suppose that life exists in a multiverse, a set of parallel existences containing infinitely different futures. Nick Payne's beautiful play Constellations explores how even the smallest change in our lives can dramatically alter the course we take. A spellbinding exploration of love and the infinite possibility for heartbreak or for hope. A Little Box at the Top of the Stairs Productions, in association with Samuel French Limited and the NZ Play Bureau, present Constellations. Elmwood Auditorium, 7:30pm on the 22nd, 23rd and 24th of October. Get your tickets to Constellations at littleboxtheatre.nz.
0: Ah yes, A Little Box at the Top of the Stairs, who also bring you this program, venture onto the stage later this month with the stage play Constellations. Book your seats now at www.littleboxtheatre.nz. Alrighty, back to the music. Here's a track I've been hanging out to play from his just-dropped Mule LP. It's Orville Peck and Already Gone.

Twin Shadow, Castles in the Snow. And before that, local music from Delaney Davidson and Marlon Williams, Blood Letter. Another mighty fine new album out is Julia Jacklin's The Gem. From it comes this track, God Sometimes.

And back in time to 1976, racing cars, good track, they shoot horses, don't they? And staying in the past, some New Zealand sounds, the Mutton Birds, Pulled Along by Love.

some new music there, Editors and The Rush. Alrighty, last one for this week, Robert Scott from The Bats. This is from his 2014 Greenhouse solo album, Robert Scott and Vertigo.

0: action technologies for mines, because detection really is the bottleneck in mine action.
1: It was at one of these conferences that he was having a drink with Dutch designer Inna ten Hav.
0: We were in a pub around a single malt whiskey, late night in a pub in Edinburgh.
1: Whereas other delegates were focusing on costly technologies like infrared sensors and ground-penetrating radar, Bart and Inna knew that those solutions would be too expensive for a lot of countries. So they started to think outside the box.
0: We're sitting there, and he points at a crazy research paper of American researchers in New York who have proven that gerbils can discriminate the scent of explosives. So at that moment, it was completely clear to me, very suddenly, okay, I'm going to train rats.
1: His product design skills, his interest in African countries, and his love of rodents all converged in that moment, and he got to work. Out of all the possible rodents for the job, the successful candidate was the African giant pouched rat.
0: These animals are living in captivity up to 10 years easily. That's about 30 centimeters long and then a tail of 50, 60 centimeters. Really impressive rats, yeah.
1: Like a sort of the size of a chihuahua.
0: Bigger than a chihuahua. Yeah, yeah.
1: And, most importantly, if they stand on a landmine, they are too light to set it off. So, at the University of Antwerp in Belgium, Bart and a team of professors began to test the theory that African giant pouched rats could accurately detect landmines. And the first step? Get some rats. They caught some wild ones in Tanzania and brought them back to Belgium to try and breed them. But it didn't go well at first.
0: What we didn't know yet was that they were territorial. So when trying to establish couples to start breeding, basically they beat each other to death.
1: They tweaked the environment, and a few batches of wild-caught animals later...
0: I remember very well the first animal born in captivity, name was Onzo. I carried it everywhere with me in my pocket, so it became like a very hand-tame, domesticated animal.
1: The next step was training the rats to detect the scent of landmines. A training protocol was developed based on positive behavioral reinforcement. If a rat correctly identified a landmine, a clicker sound was made, and the rat came back to the trainer for a reward.
0: We have like a food mix. They get banana, they love avocado, they get peanuts. Often I say they literally work for peanuts.
1: Within 2 years, the rats were ready. The team, now operating as non-profit organization Apopo, moved the project from Belgium to Tanzania to test the animals in real-world situations.
0: The vision really was to empower local communities to tackle the landmine problem more independently from expensive imported know-how and goods, which is the reason why we chose to set up shop in Tanzania, a stable country, yet in the vicinity of countries with a major landmine problem.
1: In order to test the rats on real landmines, first of all you need, well, real landmines. Tanzania had a stockpile that were due to be destroyed after they'd signed the Anti-Personnel Mine Ban Convention. They deactivated 1,500 of them and gave them to Bart and the team. And they used them to create that giant testing field at the foot of the Uluguru Mountains.
0: The first time the animals on the field started scratching the soil above a landmine, the first time he gave an indication like, hey, there's a landmine here, we were completely full of awe. And we jumped in the air.
1: Rats can distinguish between an old car exhaust pipe and a landmine. But how do they do it?
0: We don't really know what they are smelling, but maybe this is a good comparison. Imagine you smell roasted chicken, but what are the molecules coming from there? It's a whole menu of volatile organic compounds that together compose roasted chicken. And very likely with landmines, it's a similar thing.
1: In January 2003, the rats were transported to Mozambique. Different environments have different chicken smells, so they were trained and tested on a local minefield. Next was the International Mine Standards Accreditation Test. Without this official license, the rats aren't allowed to be deployed in humanitarian mine action operations. So, in July 2004, they took their accreditation exam.
0: I was hyper nervous. There was like already 7 years or so of research gone into that.
1: 11 rats passed the test and got IMAS accreditation to detect landmines in Mozambique.
0: I don't think they realized they had passed the testing, though.

0: was more of a human celebration, but we did. We had a barbecue that evening. Yeah, it was a big party.
1: In September 2006, Apopo became an independent mine action operator and started mine clearance operations in Mozambique, with the newly qualified rats working alongside human manual deminers. Less than 10 years later, Mozambique declared itself free of all known landmines.
2: This is Magawa, the mine-clearing giant African pouched rat.
1: In 2020, British animal charity, the PDSA, gave their top award to a rodent for the first time in their 103-year history.
3: Magawa is a true hero rat, and we're thrilled to celebrate his life-saving devotion by awarding him the PDSA Gold Medal.
1: The animal, with a terrible reputation, has become a life-saving hero.
0: Honestly, rats are very intelligent, very sociable, and much more clean and organized than people would think of. And they are superstars.
1: Bart Wedgens left Apopo in 2015 and is now a Zen Buddhist monk and entrepreneur. He was speaking to me, Nikki Edwards, for Witness History.
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7: Welcome to the newsroom. I'm Charlotte Gallagher. We'll be live in Ukraine after 30 people are killed in a Russian attack on a bus in the east of the country. Also,
8: we seek good relations with all countries around the world. However, any country that acts against Israel should understand that there will be a price to pay.
7: Why diplomatic relations between Israel and the UK reached an all-time low. How people making Premier League football shirts are paid less than $2 an hour and say they're working in dangerous conditions.
9: I got electric shock for the second time by a bare wire, but they only took action after the second time I got shocked.
7: And?
10: A person's life was at stake. The astronauts' lives were at stake. And that's when I began to worry about everything working together.
7: We look back at the incredible legacy of Margaret Hamilton, who helped land astronauts on the moon.
11: BBC News with Danielle Yawovietska. At least 30 people are reported to have been killed in a strike on two buses in the eastern Ukrainian city of Kramatorsk. 18 people were wounded in the attack, which took place on a street where two buses were operating. Here's our Global Affairs reporter, Joanna Keane.
12: Pictures released by the local authorities show images of the burning metal shell of a bus and debris strewn across the road. The regional head accused the Russians of deliberately targeting civilians, saying a bus full of passengers was an attractive target because a single strike could kill as many people as possible. He added that given the sharp deterioration in the security situation, he'd ordered public transport in Kramatorsk and the nearby city of Slavyansk to be suspended. Moscow denies targeting civilians.
11: In the Ukrainian capital, Kyiv, three people are reported to have died in two separate strikes. Britain and Israel have announced that the UK's diplomatic mission in occupied East Jerusalem will remain open, but at a smaller scale and with a new name. A compromise deal was reached after Israel ordered the consulate shut in retaliation for British sanctions on Israeli settlements. From outside the building, here's Yolande Nell.
13: This last-minute agreement will see the consulate, founded nearly 200 years ago, rebranded as the UK mission in Jerusalem. Israel's Foreign Minister Gideon Saar said 20 British diplomats, including the Consul General, were being forced out, leaving only seven working at the mission in a very limited role. For now, the UK is holding off reciprocal measures, with the Foreign Office saying some diplomats were being withdrawn temporarily with a plan to build back the British presence in future. The new steps appear to prevent the diplomatic row between two allies, Israel and

0: the UK from escalating further.
1: The Canadian poet, writer and translator Anne Carson has won the 2026 Nobel Prize in Literature. Her work often blends verse, prose and dialogue in what critics describe as a genre-defying mix. Ms. Carson, who's 76, has written more than 20 books and translations. Ingrid Carlberg from the Swedish Academy reached the Nobel laureate by phone minutes before the announcement was made.
2: She was very taken by surprise. We didn't have so much time to speak. All she could had time to tell me was that she is for the moment in Iceland, where she's listening to the wind. She was taken by surprise, but very happy.
1: Oil prices have risen by another 5% on continuing concerns over supplies from the Middle East. The international benchmark, Brent crude, has gone up to just over $105 a barrel. Media reports that the US may launch major new attacks on Iran before next month's midterm elections have helped prompt the latest rise. One market analyst said a new round of strikes was a real possibility. You're listening to The World News from the BBC. High school students are holding another day of protests, despite a late-night promise by the French Prime Minister to provide a fully funded response to their demands. The Education Ministry said 224 high schools are closed, about a third fewer than on Wednesday. Students are marching in cities including Nantes, Rennes and Marseille, and an afternoon rally is planned in Paris. Britain's Prime Minister, Andy Burnham, is in Berlin meeting the German Chancellor, Friedrich Merz. It's the leaders' first meeting, and at a joint news conference, Mr. Burnham said both countries agreed on closer cooperation.
3: We are announcing today collaboration on a number of levels, particularly in relation to defence and security, a new partnership countering hybrid attacks. This is something that the UK and Germany are facing on a regular basis, and it makes sense to face these threats together and to support each other in countering them.
1: Italian members of parliament have approved a reform of the electoral system ahead of a general election next year, which opposition figures say will favour the right-wing governing party. The reform was championed by the Prime Minister Giorgia Meloni. It introduces a purely proportional representation system, replacing a hybrid one. Ms. Meloni said the change will increase the prospect of a stable government. Opposition parties say it'll ensure that the governing coalition wins a majority of 42% or more. In football, the British teenager Max Dowman has been awarded three Guinness World Record certificates following his outstanding performances last season. Aged 15, the Arsenal star was the youngest person ever to play in the European Champions League, representing the London club. Later, when he was 16, he became the youngest goalscorer in the English Premier League and youngest to win the title. BBC News.
4: Hello, you're listening to The Newsroom with me, Charlotte Gallagher. And we start with the latest deadly attack by Russia on Ukraine, this time on a bus in the strategic eastern city of Kramatorsk. Officials say more than 30 people have been killed. Let's speak to Abdul Jalil Abdurasilov in Kyiv. And firstly, why there and why attack a bus?
5: Well, Kramatorsk is one of the key hubs in eastern Ukraine. It's a key logistical hub and one of the fortress belts in the region of Donbas. And the Russian forces are trying to cut off all the logistical routes that support the Ukrainian forces at the front line. And so perhaps that's one of the reasons why the city of Kramatorsk gets regularly hit by Russian drones, missiles and aviation bombs. So this is not the first time when they hit the city. It happens quite regularly. And today, according to the Ukrainian authorities, those passenger buses were hit by a guided bomb, which suggests that the attack was deliberate. And the wreckage, the images of the wreckage depict a very miserable story, because it looks like those passengers were trapped in the bus and they were burnt alive. And President Zelensky today said that the bodies that were recovered from the wreckage were burnt to such a degree that they were not even recognizable. And there is a sharp increase of civilian casualties in Ukraine. In fact, according to the UN, this year already the number of civilian casualties has exceeded the

0: total number of civilian casualties that were registered last year. And just yesterday, there was another attack on a residential building in the city of Priluki in Chernihiv region, where more than 20 people were killed. And today, President Zelensky, with the foreign secretary Ed Miliband, visited that site. And again, it was a direct hit by a missile, and the residential building was destroyed.
1: And Abdul Jalil, as winter approaches, how are the Russian strikes intensifying?
0: The Russians are trying now to target the energy facilities again. They did that quite regularly in the past. Last year, when they hit the power plants and substations, they already started doing this kind of campaign again ahead of the coming winter. And already just yesterday, President Zelensky said that one of the targets of the attack that happened yesterday was the energy infrastructure of the country. So Russia continues launching this campaign, and Kyiv says that they're basically trying to weaponize the weather in order to force the Kyiv government to accept the peace deal that is favorable to Russia.
1: Abdul Jalil, thank you. That was Abdul Jalil Abdurasilov in Kyiv. Next to the row between Britain and Israel, which escalated last month when the UK announced sanctions on goods coming from Israeli settlements in the occupied West Bank. All of those settlements are illegal under international law. Israel has retaliated by announcing that the British consulate in East Jerusalem has been downgraded to a UK mission after threatening to close it completely. Gideon Saar is the Israeli foreign minister.
2: We seek good relations with all countries around the world. However, any country that acts against Israel should understand that there will be a price to pay. It will not benefit from such actions. On the contrary.
1: I've been speaking to our Middle East correspondent, Yolan Nell, who's outside the British consulate building.
3: The signage for the British consulate in Jerusalem was taken down from here. That was just ahead of the 30-day deadline that Israel had set for the British consulate to completely cease its operations. There is still a British flag that is on display. And then in terms of explanation, because we had still seen a number of staff, apparently some Brits heading into the building without any comment, there was a long statement that was posted on social media by the Israeli Foreign Minister Gideon Saar, and he was saying that Israel had established a clear principle that no country could act against Israel without Israel having an appropriate response. And he said what measures had already been taken against the UK in retaliation for its announcement last month of these major sanctions on Israeli settlements in the occupied West Bank. Now, he says, kind of buried in this long statement, that there will be seven diplomats, what he describes as a task force, that will be allowed to stay at this building. He is insisting that the consulate remains closed, says that this is a result of dialogue that has been going on, and that the diplomats here, their work will have what he describes as a very limited scope. There was then quite a different message that came out, a briefer one from the British Foreign Secretary, Ed Miliband. He too was saying that the UK had stuck by its principles in the dialogue that had been going on, and that the UK does not recognise Israel's jurisdiction over this part of Jerusalem, occupied East Jerusalem, in accordance with international law. But he said too that, you know, there had to be conversations that took place with Israel about the security and the protection of this building. For the moment, he said that a number of the diplomats with their families, the diplomats who are working here, they have left for their own safety. But he said that there would be staff that would carry on what he called vital services to the Palestinian people, because it has been the British consulate in Jerusalem that has really been responsible for that communication with the Palestinian people, but also Palestinian officials, whether in the West Bank or in the Gaza Strip.
1: Yolan Nell. Nearly a year since the ceasefire between Israel and Hamas, most of Gaza remains destroyed and no reconstruction has begun because of a deadlock over a peace deal between the two sides. But despite the ceasefire, Israel has launched strikes on Gaza almost every day that it says are targeted at Hamas and other groups. More than 1,400 people have been killed, according to Gaza's

0: Hamas-run health ministry, taking the overall death toll in Gaza since October 2023 to more than 74,000. The war was triggered by a Hamas attack on Israel in which 1,200 people were killed. Israel blocks international journalists from going into Gaza to report freely. With the help of journalists in Gaza, Yogita Lamai reports from Jerusalem.
1: A grieving 13-year-old, Ez, describes how his mother, Fida Altuta, was killed in her tent while she was combing his sister's hair. "Get down, my children," my mother shouted, Ez recalls. "She was so kind and generous. What did she do wrong? My little brother keeps asking for her." Outside their tent, Fida's brother Ibrahim points to the holes made by a volley of bullets he says were fired by Israeli forces.
2: "There was gunfire coming from the sky, from quadcopters, from tanks, from military vehicles, and it was directed at unarmed civilians."
1: Israel says it has no record of the incident. It now occupies just under two-thirds of Gaza. The rest is still controlled by Hamas. The group whose actions triggered this round of violence continues to maintain a tight grip on Gaza, clamping down on dissent, and it's still recruiting fighters. More than 2 million Gazans are squeezed into a small area, living amidst rubble and dust. Tented cities have come up. In some areas, they literally touch the coastline.
3: "For now, I'm living in a tent.
1: Over a video call, architect Amal Abadla showed us where she lives.
3: "That is my tent. It's not really protected. I feel very scared because when the wind is so strong, our tent sometimes, get destroyed and damaged."
1: Amal once lived in a comfortable flat. Now she's raising her boys, Muhammad and Noah, in a tent. Amal's husband, who wasn't in Gaza when the war started, has in 3 years not been able to get in and even meet their youngest child.
3: "It really breaks my heart to take care of our two boys alone. It's not easy. I have no one to help me fill the water, buy food, set a shelter, displace from a place to another. So it's a huge responsibility."
1: Aid and commercial goods cannot flow freely into Gaza because of strict Israeli controls and the policy of dual use, which means nothing is allowed into Gaza which Israel believes could be used to make weapons. Israel says it does allow in medical equipment, but inside Gaza's hospitals, critical services, including those required to save newborn babies, are severely hindered by shortages.
4: "In this incubator, we have two babies. Yesterday, one of them deteriorated quite significantly and needed intubation. We had to resuscitate this baby right next to the other baby, which is inappropriate."
1: Asiya Hanan is a British neonatal doctor working at Nasser Hospital.
4: "Across the last 2 weeks, I have seen very severe cases and multiple deaths, which is extremely unfortunate. One of the main issues which are leading to some of these deaths and illnesses is a lack of resources. There is significant overcrowding on the unit. They are constantly working at overcapacity with multiple babies in single incubators when each one is for one baby only."
1: Suffering has only changed form in Gaza, from extreme anguish to chronic pain. And until the deadlock between Israel and Hamas over a peace deal breaks, there is little chance of a genuine way forward. Gaza remains frozen in ruins.
0: Yogita Lamai, and you're listening to The Newsroom. A report by the environmental group WWF highlights how species loss can still be reversed as recovery efforts for tigers, bluefin tuna and elephants have been successful. But the charity warns that conservation alone can't reverse the decline. For more on this, I spoke to the BBC's climate editor, Justin Rowlett.
5: And it's really nice to be able to report successes in this area, because normally we get this relentless diet of kind of awful things happening to nature. But what this shows is, with focused efforts, you know, bringing together people at the top, at government level, all the way down to kind of campaigners, activists, and in the case of, for example, Bluefin, which I

0: saw firsthand, you know, the kind of fishing communities, you really can affect real change, really dramatic change. And I went out on a boat to see, I mean, it seems really paradoxical, to see the UK's third bluefin tuna fishing championships. And it's like, hold on a second, this species just recovered and people are going out and fishing it. But it kind of shows how robust it's been. And the anglers were part of the effort to recover the tuna. But I went out from Falmouth in Cornwall, and within kind of about an hour of getting out to sea, we saw the birds congregating, and it was the first of three, they call them washing machines, where the tuna bring the small fish to the surface and then swim around them, taking the fish out. And there were dolphin around as well. It was quite extraordinary. It really felt like being in a kind of Sir David Attenborough series, you know, really dramatic to see this recovery of a species that was around in Britain about 70 years ago, but then kind of vanished. You know, it was incredibly rare to see tuna off the coast of Britain as recently as 10 years ago. So an amazing turnaround. And this is what WWF is saying. They're saying if you get in there and focus, as I say, bring all the parties together, you really can make change. And you said the other really dramatic species recoveries, tigers in Asia, green turtles all around the world, about 80 countries involved in the effort to recover the green turtle, downgraded from endangered to of least concern, which is a very big step for the only turtle that's ever happened for. And then the last one was African elephants, where the population has stabilised. So, yeah, on really good news. We can do it if we want to.
1: And what about areas that need improvement? Some species that are in decline.
0: Yeah, like everything else. Yeah. I'm sorry to say, Charlotte. You know, they have this monitoring system, the WWF. They've got 36,000 populations of, I think, 6,000 different species that they follow. And the results from that are not encouraging. Take a listen to Tanya Steele, who's the chief executive of WWF UK.
2: For monitored wildlife populations, we've seen an average decline of 73%. Some parts of the world, that's worse. In Latin America, we've seen a 95% reduction in freshwater species, for example. But then in other areas, we've seen some small recovery. So this is an average. But of course, it is telling us a deeper story, because when we lose wildlife and species, whether that's on land or sea, ultimately that means their habitat is being destroyed.
1: So, Justin, how can we help? If people are listening to this and thinking, I want to make a difference, how can they do that, or can they do that?
0: I mean, there's always a route of putting pressure on your political representatives, say, play a bigger part in the big international conferences on biodiversity where they try and hammer out rules and set aside areas for nature. That's obviously one way. Another way, and I hate to say this because I don't want to sound like I'm kind of preaching, but if you speak to the scientists, they say change what you eat. Don't necessarily stop eating meat, but maybe a bit less meat, bit less fish, bit less dairy, all of which weighs very heavily on, you know, the farming resources. It takes a lot more grain to produce a kilo of beef than it does, for example, to produce beans. So if you change what you eat, that can have an effect as well. And they would also say, you know, find other ways to make your voice heard or become involved in conservation efforts yourself. So there are all sorts of things that we can do.
1: Justin Rowlett. Few actors are as recognisable in Indian cinema, nor have as many memorable roles and lines as Nana Pataker.
3: Ek machhar sala aadmi ko hijra bana deta hai.
4: Bata, isme Musalman ka kaun sa, Hindu ka kaun sa? Bata, chale banane wale ne isme fark nahi kiya, tu kaun hota hai?
1: The legendary actor, whose delivery defined an era of cinema and theatre, has died at the age of 75. The Prime Minister, Narendra Modi, led tribute, saying his death had left a vast void in the artistic world. Preparations for a state funeral in Pune are underway. We can now speak to Janava Mule from the BBC, who's in Mumbai, and tell us more about his legacy and how celebrated he was in Indian cinema.
5: Well, he was definitely one of the most versatile actors in India, be it cinema or theatre, especially Marathi language theatre. But beyond that, Nana Patekar was seen as one of the few outspoken people in film industry, and he would always express his views and opinions very bluntly and directly. He would often speak from heart and would not shy away from willingly challenging anybody, be it people in power. And this is something quite rare in Bollywood. So apart from his dialogue delivery or the way he spoke or, created an aura around himself through his acting, the real

0: way where he connected with people was with his views and with how he treated them when it came to social issues. He was very socially conscious and was vocal on many issues, particularly farmers' plight. He even formed an organization to help people. And he was actually known for being a simple person and not the glittery and glamorous personality that any Bollywood actor would normally be associated with. So his roles also reinforced that perception in many ways.
1: There was also controversy in his life as well, though, wasn't there? He was accused of sexual harassment, and it really triggered the start of the Me Too movement in India.
0: Yes, in 2018, the allegations were put up by an actor, Tanushree Dutta. She had actually raised concerns over how she was treated or mistreated. That was about a decade before 2018. But those concerns were not heard properly. And in 2018, when it came to light again, Nana Patekar had always denied those allegations. And later, police also investigated the matter and they found insufficient evidence. So he was cleared of the charges. But the whole incident started a dialogue over how women are treated in Bollywood and resulted in a Me Too movement in India.
1: Janava, thank you. That was Janava Moole, who was speaking to us from Mumbai. A BBC investigation has found workers in Southeast Asia are being paid less than $2 an hour to make official football shirts sold by some of the world's biggest clubs. While these shirts retail for around $100, workers in two factories in Cambodia told the BBC they struggle to make ends meet and make up to 700 items a day. Our sports editor Dan Rowan has more.
2: We traced production of official Adidas kit to two factories in Cambodia's capital, Phnom Penh. There, we found some workers earn a basic salary at or just above the local minimum wage. Their testimony is voiced by actors.
3: Workers get paid less than $10 to make around 400 to 500 shirts a day. They make a ton of money off that, but give almost nothing to the workers.
2: The factories aren't owned by Adidas, but are primary suppliers to the sportswear giant. Inside, we found official kit for some of the world's biggest clubs, Arsenal, Liverpool, Celtic, Real Madrid and more. Workers also told us about the pressure they're under.
4: People have to rush so hard to meet targets that they don't have time for a bathroom break. On top of that, you can get scolded if undone clothes start piling up on your table.
2: More than 6,000 people work across the two factories, the vast majority of them women. Two more workers described conditions inside.
5: The factory is hot and humid. The company does not allow workers to take longer breaks to cool down.
6: I got electric shock for the second time by a bare wire, but they only took action after the second time I got shocked.
2: This all comes at a time when football fans are being urged to buy official kits rather than cheaper counterfeit products. But these findings will lead many supporters to question whether or not the real thing is worth the price tag and the role that the clubs play in all of this. Anna Breyer is from campaign group Labour Behind the Label.
7: Clubs need to send a really strong message that they won't put its name on their shirt if workers are not treated with respect.
2: Adidas told us it's taken a variety of measures to ensure fair and safe working conditions across its supply chain, reviewing supplier conduct and working to address problems where necessary.
1: Finally, Margaret Hamilton, the pioneering computer scientist who helped put US astronauts on the moon, has died aged 90. Helen Briggs reports.
8: It's the 20th of July, 1969. The world is transfixed as the lunar module, the Eagle, descends towards the surface of the moon. Suddenly, the computer flashes alarms, and for a moment, the mission hangs in the balance. But with high confidence in the computer code developed by Margaret Hamilton and her team, the historic landing goes ahead. Her team at MIT had built the system to cope with exactly this kind of event, knowing lives depended upon it. Speaking years later to the BBC World Service podcast, 13 Minutes to the Moon, she explained her approach.
9: I began to get fascinated by errors because there were no tools for finding them. They almost didn't exist like they do now. We try to understand the errors and find

0: new ways not to let them ever happen again. The astronauts' lives were at stake.
1: Born in Indiana in 1936, Margaret Hamilton studied mathematics and joined the MIT Instrumentation Lab while raising a young daughter. She became the first software developer hired for the Apollo project and one of the few women at the heart of the endeavor to send man to the moon. Her brilliance as a software engineer was never in doubt. She's credited with coining the phrase and founding the discipline. After Apollo, her work shaped later space missions, and she went on to found her own companies and publish more than 130 scientific papers on computer science. She received the Presidential Medal of Freedom from Barack Obama and even inspired a Lego figure celebrating Women of NASA. Margaret Hamilton remained a role model throughout her life. Her advice to young coders was simple: do not let fear get in the way and never be afraid to ask questions.
2: What an incredible woman. That was Helen Briggs reporting on the life of Margaret Hamilton. And this has been The Newsroom with me, Charlotte Gallagher.
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4: How worries about education and housing are galvanising young people in France and Spain, with protests continuing in both countries. Also, we'll remember the pioneering computer scientist Margaret Hamilton, who helped put men on the moon.
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7: Hello, I'm Claudia Hammond. Health Check is coming up after the news. After a young woman who works in a laboratory that studies plague dies from a respiratory illness, we ask what exactly plague is and where you find it these days. We're taking an in-depth look at the evidence that too much time spent on social media harms the health of young people. We ask what the rest of the world can learn from experiments in Australia and Denmark. And does letting your dog share a bed with you affect the quality of your sleep?
8: BBC News with Danielle Yawovetska. A missile strike on two buses in the eastern Ukrainian city of Kramatorsk has killed at least 30 people. The region's head accused Russia of deliberately targeting civilians and flouting rules of warfare. He's ordered public transport in Kramatorsk and the nearby city of Slovyansk to be suspended. Israel has downgraded the British consulate in occupied East Jerusalem to a mission after threatening to close the building completely over Britain's decision to sanction Israeli goods from illegal West Bank settlements. Britain continues to insist Israel has no legal right to close the consulate. The British Prime Minister Andy Burnham has met the German Chancellor Friedrich Merz for the first time. Before his arrival in Berlin, Mr. Burnham suggested the UK could pursue a closer relationship with the EU. Oil prices have risen by another 5% on continuing concerns over supplies from the Middle East. The international benchmark, Brent crude, has gone up to just over $105 a barrel. Italian members of parliament have approved a reform of the electoral system, which opposition figures say will favour the right-wing governing party. The reform, which was championed by the Prime Minister Giorgia Meloni, introduces a purely proportional representation system, replacing a hybrid one. Zambia has signed a five-year health agreement with the United States after resolving disagreements over Washington's request for access to patient medical data. The Zambian Health Ministry says the deal, worth $1.5 billion, does not require Lusaka to give the U.S. access to critical minerals, patient data, or medical specimens. The Canadian poet, writer, and translator Anne Carson has won the 2026 Nobel Prize in Literature. Her work often blends verse, prose and dialogue in what critics describe as a genre-defying mix. Miss Carson, who's 76, has written more than 20 books and translations. BBC News.
7: Hello and welcome to Health Check from the BBC. I'm Claudia Hammond and I'll be here tackling some pressing questions in the world of health this week. Is it possible that the death from pneumonia of a Russian lab researcher was linked to the plague? We'll be asking exactly what plague

0: vague is and what isn't known about this case. And to help me, I have Claire Wilson, who's a science writer for the iPaper. And you've been following this story, haven't you?
1: Yes, we've been following this for quite a few days now.
0: Well, I'll talk to you about that in a moment. And what else do you have for us today?
1: Oh, well, we've got news of a new test for your biological age, which involves analysing your speech.
0: Fascinating. And as a Lancet review of studies concludes that there is an association between both very high and very low use of social media and poorer health in young people, we're taking an in-depth look at why proving that social media definitely causes harm is so difficult and what the best evidence suggests on what to do about it. Plus, if you let your dog onto your bed at night, does it affect the quality of your sleep? But we're starting with the headlines you've probably heard concerning the death of a 28-year-old woman who was a lab assistant at the Irkutsk Anti-Plague Institute of Siberia and the Far East. Daria Shipilova died from an acute respiratory infection. And at the start of this week, Kremlin spokesperson Dmitry Peskov warned Russians not to listen to rumours about the plague.
2: You should listen to official statements rather than listening to various rumours, speculations and the like. Rospotrebnadzor is the authority and it employs highly qualified professionals in this field.
0: At the time of recording, the World Health Organization has said the threat is low, but they are in communication with the Russian authorities and have requested more information over media reports that a second employee at the same plague laboratory also contracted pneumonia. So, Claire, what do we know so far about what has happened?
1: Well, there are quite a lot of unknowns, I'm afraid, which I suppose is inevitable when something happens in a place like this. We do know that this lady, unfortunately, has died, and she had a respiratory illness. And we do know that she was working at a laboratory that specialised in researching plague bacteria. So I'm sure that does sound quite alarming, but you know, we don't even know for certain that she did have a pneumonic plague, that was the illness, and that's quite an important thing to get right.
0: Now, some reports have suggested that maybe the woman who died had broken a test tube. I mean, is this whole sort of lab leak scenario likely? Can you catch things in the lab?
1: Well, lab leaks can happen. They have happened in the past with some quite nasty illnesses, including polio and Ebola. We don't know if this was the case here. Some experts have said that it does sound a little bit implausible. A laboratory like this, they'll be using many layers of protection to try and make sure that if something like this happens, it's not going to immediately cause an infection. The workers, they'll wear gloves, they'll wear masks, they'll wear protective aprons. They're usually dealing with their petri dishes and test tubes, looking at it through glass, shoving their hands into these kind of giant gloves. It's not quite as simple as you break a test tube and somebody immediately gets infected.
0: Now, of course, the very word plague can strike fear into us. And if you're European, the Black Death of the 14th century might well come to mind. But that was bubonic plague, wasn't it? Would this be different if this is plague?
1: The same bacterium can cause bubonic plague, as we call it the Black Death now. It actually rampaged through Europe and a lot of the world many times over the past 1,000 years. So this lady is speculation that she had pneumonic plague. So it's the same bacteria. If it's untreated and it spreads to the lungs, it causes an infection in the lungs. And, that's very rapidly fatal if untreated. So we are talking about the same bacterium here.
0: But you can treat it with antibiotics.
1: Yes, you can. So that's one reason why experts are saying, well, obviously, this is something we should monitor and be cautious about. It's not really likely to become the next Black Death or cause any kind of a pandemic, because today, thankfully, we do have antibiotics that can treat it.
0: And why would labs be studying plague today?
1: Yeah, fair enough. And it has caused some kind of suspicion and speculation online. But to be fair, there is naturally occurring plague carried by animals, usually small mammals, in places like Siberia, where this lab was, and China and Africa and South America. So it does need to be studied. And that laboratory was actually set up about 100 years ago because there was a small plague outbreak at the time in that region.
0: So we'll wait to see what happens there. But there is another case of an infectious disease that is worrying people. And this is Kenya's first confirmed case of Ebola linked to the current outbreak in DRC. What do we know about this?

0: Yes, it obviously is very worrying because Ebola is an absolutely terrible disease for health officials to try to contain. So this person, they were infected in the DRC and they brought the disease into Kenya. It's very unclear how that was allowed to happen. It shouldn't have happened, but obviously health officials there are now on the case and are trying to quarantine all their potential contacts.
1: Thanks for that, Claire. To one of the questions of our age now, is social media always bad for young people? A new series of papers in the journal The Lancet has quantified the existing evidence on its harms and is calling for action to be taken. Now, the authors admit that we can't know which comes first, using social media or problems such as depression or difficulty sleeping, but that young people with very high or very low use of social media have a higher risk of common mental health problems and sleep difficulties and reduced physical activity, while moderate use seems to have some benefits. Now, it's not straightforward, so to delve into the nuance, I spoke to Amy Auburn, research professor at the University of Cambridge, and I asked her what she makes of this new paper.
2: The findings from the review aren't that surprising in what we've seen come out of the scientific literature in the last few years. We have known for quite a while that there is a negative correlation between very high levels of social media use and, for example, health and sleep. If somebody's using social media for many, many hours a day, they are very much more likely to also report lower health outcomes or worse health outcomes. We also know that those who, especially young people who do not use social media at all, are also a population that reports slightly lower health outcomes than those that use it for a moderate amount in the middle. It's critical, however, to know that this is a correlation. This doesn't tell us about the causal evidence behind what these links that we see on the surface actually show us. It could well be that, for example, those young people who don't use social media at all are potentially struggling a bit socially. They might have certain health difficulties that make it difficult for them to engage with the online world. And so that could mean that they score lower on, for example, well-being, while that has nothing to do with them kind of not using social media. It might be their personality or other parts of their background.
1: And I guess you could have the opposite as well. So some people might already be unhappy or depressed and already be less physically active, and they're unhappy, so they turn to social media for a lot of hours. It might not be social media that's causing it.
2: Yes, and that's a real difficulty in understanding the impact of something as complex as social media, is that it will impact us, but how we feel and what we do will also impact how we use technologies like social media, and other things in our lives will impact both how we feel and how we use technologies like social media as well. And so that creates a really complex system and complex web that makes it very difficult to pinpoint an exact causal relationship. And that's what this paper is stressing, is that we now have pretty good evidence of this correlation, but we still know relatively little about whether that's causal or not.
1: And what they tend to measure is how much time people spent on social media. But is that the best way to measure its harms? Because doesn't it completely depend on what you're doing? You know, I don't know, if you're doing a dance routine with your friends, that's very different from perhaps looking at really distressing content.
2: You're completely right, Claudia. The time spent on social media is such a poor measure of its actual impact. If somebody in the wrong time, when they're feeling really vulnerable, sees a harmful piece of content online, that can cause severe and actual harm very, very quickly. While naturally other young people are learning things about their hobbies, or, you know, when I work at Cambridge, we see a lot of people teaching themselves whole curricula using things like social media or YouTube. And those are very, very different. And we would need to tease those apart, but at the moment, social media companies don't provide the right data for researchers to do that well. And so it's really also due to that lack of data that we have really poor evidence in this space.
1: Yeah, and the series claims that the impact of digital technologies on health is a product, really, of business models and the way the apps are designed and weak governance, rather than being about individual willpower. It often does get put onto the individuals, doesn't it? Old teenagers and young people, they're spending too much time on it. But they're suggesting it's not their fault.
2: I think that's a really important contribution from the public health space to this conversation, because they have for a very long time also, for example, talked about the food system, that it's not just individual choice that means that people get obese or overweight or cannot nourish themselves properly.

0: monopoly, it's also about all the industry around them and how governments regulate food and how expensive certain things are. It's sometimes in certain countries a lot cheaper to feed your family on fast food takeaway than it is to cook something healthy from scratch, especially for time poor families. And it's just the same for technology. It's really about that system and those government policies and naturally company policies and the commercial drivers of them wanting to make profits on people's attention that are causing these platforms to develop in a way that are becoming ever more difficult for people to disengage from them, for people to control how much time they spend on these apps. And that's really important. When we talk to young people, they often blame themselves on not being able to get away from social media, but they increasingly also recognize that that's part of the company's designs, but they feel like they can't change that. And I think that has to change, because at the moment we do put a lot of pressure on the individual, but also on the parents and on the education system to sort something out that is also definitely driven by an industrial problem.
1: And so the authors of this paper are calling for public health action to be taken, kind of as a precautionary measure, even though they're conceding that the evidence is not conclusive at the moment and that the certainty for these harms and benefits of having certain amounts of screen time is low. What do you make of that? I mean, do we have enough evidence to be taking public health measures?
0: I think this is a really important debate and something that is quite difficult sometimes to explain, because what we know is that we have very poor evidence of the causal relationship between social media and these health outcomes. But we also know that this is partly due to companies not sharing the right data, by they're keeping certain research that doesn't help them private. You know, they do it in-house, and if it doesn't look good, they don't share it with the world. And so we know very little about the impact of new technologies like social media or AI. And that is also partly by design, because they don't share that data and that information from the companies, they can keep off the hook for longer, because governments and people like me cannot say, well, there's conclusive evidence that this is causing harm. We do need to find a way to break out of that negative cycle. A part of that is to recognize that we have poor evidence, potentially by design, and that means we cannot wait for perfect evidence to take action. And I think that's what this paper is calling for. In philosophy of science, that's called inferential risk. So what's the risk of acting now on imperfect evidence, knowing that harm might well be caused to young people and, you know, our whole society at the moment, versus what's the risk of waiting 4 or 5 years for better evidence? And at that point, potentially harms might have accumulated. And so that makes the policy discussion and discussion about what to do a bit more complicated, because we need to weigh up the risks of certain ways of acting. But I think there's definitely a reason to act now. We've gone through similar times where we've acted before evidence is available, for example, during COVID. But we know also that that can lead to certain risks about doing things that aren't that useful. What's critical is that we then need to evaluate whether that actually works. We do not then know conclusively whether what we do actually solves anything, and policy evaluation becomes increasingly critical.
1: Now, Claire, you were listening along there, and we'll hear more from Amy Auburn in a moment about what steps might be able to be taken to protect young people. But I wanted to get your take on how hard it actually is to be certain that social media is harmful. I mean, I used to think we just needed better studies, but actually maybe we'll never really know.
2: It's very tempting to leap to the conclusion that it must be that social media is causing the mental health problems. But as you say, we just can't know. If A correlates with B, you might assume A causes B, but in fact it might be B is causing A, or it might even be that a third factor, C, is causing both A and B. This is a wider problem in many areas of science. So you often get this with nutritional studies as well, where it's very hard to do the kind of randomized trials that we need to conclusively prove that if you take a certain medicine, you do get cured from a certain disease.
1: Well, I want to go back to Professor Auburn now. Australia has taken action. They implemented a social media ban for under 16s in December of last year. So is that ban seen as a success almost a year on?
0: I think it really depends on how you define success. So

0: The Australian Health Safety Commissioner has really emphasized that the ban has led to a lot more understanding of potential harms of social media. Parents are much more clued in about the potential problems around it. But we've also seen huge issues in terms of implementation. I think about 60% of those young people who were on social media before the ban are still on social media post-ban, at least in some of the early data we've seen coming out of Australia. And most of them aren't using, nifty things like VPNs to get through. A lot of them haven't even been age verified, or they were allowed to try to verify their age multiple times and kind of got through on one of those. It's not just about does the policy work in the perfect world, but how does it work in real life? And I think there we've seen some issues in Australia around companies potentially not doing enough to keep young people off their platforms. And therefore, we've also seen not a lot of changes in outcomes of interest like well-being or physical activity. So I think other countries are really taking note and trying to understand how to do things better. For example, the UK recently, there was an article in The Times earlier this week where they said they might check every single person's passport to be able to use social media. But that is quite invasive to, for example, adults who might not want to upload their passport to each social media site. And so I can see that each government around the world will have to weigh up some of those pros and cons about different ways of implementing the policy to make a decision on how to go about, for example, banning social media.
1: So it sounds as though, in a way, this real-life experiment that's been taking place in Australia, which you'd hope might finally give us the answer about causation rather than just correlation, might not give us that answer if plenty of young people are still using social media and still able to access it. We will never know.
0: You're completely right. I think there was a lot of excitement in the scientific community that Australia would give us the answer, and we've seen that it will likely just give us another small piece of the puzzle.
1: Have any other countries tried interventions that seem to work?
0: I think there's a really great example coming out of Denmark where the Consumer Markets Authority there, so the Competition Authority, has done some studies to understand what are some design changes that could help young people reduce their social media use. And they've actually found two that are incredibly effective. One is that when a teenager clicks on a social media app, they're forced to take a 6-second break. So the app kind of goes blank. There's a 6-second countdown. They're told to take a breath. And then after 6 seconds, they can enter, for example, TikTok or Snapchat. That reduced their use by about a third. So in this randomized controlled trial that agency ran, young people were using social media for about 3 hours a day, and it reduced to about 2 hours a day. So 1 hour reduction.
1: Just by waiting 6 seconds.
0: Yeah.
1: I'd quite like that.
0: The other intervention that really worked was that when they entered a social media app, they were asked, how much time do you want to spend on this app? And then after that time, the app closed and they had to do a little annoying task to get access again. And that again reduced use by about an hour a day. It does show us that there are these very small changes in design that allow us to maybe disrupt some of those habitual processes that lead us to open social media again and again and again that can make a real difference. And I think it's a really exciting place to think about how can that feed into effective regulation and supporting all of us to take more control of our digital lives.
1: So what is the best action to take, would you say? Is it bans, or is it some kind of regulation of companies and what young people can see, or maybe what the rest of us can see as well?
0: I do think we need something that solves certain issues around social media for everyone. We cannot just focus on those that are the youngest in our society. However, I can also see some of the arguments for a ban where you say, well, if we can't make it safe now, let's safeguard those that are most vulnerable. I think it's all about implementation there, and I've been sort of on the fence on whether a ban is a good idea or not. What I do think is a really good idea is to make platforms safer by design. That's something researchers in this area have called for years and years and years. We know there are certain design features that get people hooked, make them stay for longer. We know there's certain types of content that nobody wants to see online, especially we don't want children to see online. I think action needs to be taken.

But we've also seen in the last few years that it's really, really difficult to regulate on such designs or on such content and to make sure that changes are being made. And that has become even more difficult because of

0: then estimate your biological age. Now, we've talked about this idea of measuring someone's biological age on Health Check before, and it can be very different from your actual age, can't it? What does it mean?
1: Yeah, well, this reflects the idea that depending on how well and how healthily you are aging, you also have this idea of a biological age. It could be higher or lower than your kind of calendar age, and that might give a more accurate prediction of how long you have left.
0: Usually attempts are made to measure this with blood tests, but now researchers have come up with a rather inventive way of measuring it using our voices. What did they do in this international study?
1: Yeah, they recorded the speech of it was quite a large study. They got about nearly 3,000 people. They were from Latin American countries, and about half of them had various forms of dementia, while the other ones were healthy comparators.
0: And then they used AI to analyse hundreds of different features, like how fast they were speaking and what pauses there were and the pitch. Well, we can have a listen now to two synthetic voices to hear the difference. The first one is someone who's not ageing fast.
2: On Saturday, my daughter and I explored the botanical gardens. We spotted two kingfishers beside the pond, discussed their migration, and finished our walk with coffee at the cafe.
0: And then you can hear the difference between that and someone who has accelerated aging.
2: On Saturday, I went to the garden with her. I saw some birds by the water, and I watched them for a while. I felt worried, but I could not explain it very well.
0: Now, it's quite a sort of subtle difference there, isn't it? But I guess that's where you're using AI to analyse it, to pick up things that we wouldn't necessarily.
1: Yes, but this finding does tie in with something that we probably all have experienced for ourselves. You can kind of hear a difference in speech as people get older. So I suppose the premise here is that if somebody's speech is more like that of a younger person than they really are, then they are supposed to have a lower biological age than their calendar age.
0: So maybe our voices can tell us more about our health than we might think. I mean, would it be useful to know that you're aging faster than average, though, or just upsetting, maybe?
1: Well, what can you do about it? That's the problem. But maybe we should, if we do find out that we're aging more quickly, it might just motivate us all to start adopting a really healthy lifestyle.
0: And you can find that research in the journal Science Advances. You're listening to Health Check from the BBC. I'm Claudia Hammond, and my guest today is Claire Wilson, who's a science writer for the I Paper. Now, we have one final question to look at today, and it's the kind of question that I can imagine any dog owners listening will have their own views on. Does letting your dog sleep on your bed disrupt your sleep? Do you have a dog, Claire?
1: I don't, but I do have a cat, quite a naughty cat, and my cat has actually woken me up in the night several times. He's not even supposed to be in my bedroom. Sometimes he even manages to jump through a window onto my bed, which gives me the fright of my life.
0: Oh, it must, if that's in the middle of the night when you're asleep as well. Yeah, terrifying. Well, this all-important issue of whether to have pets on the bed was tackled in a study that is published today in PLOS One, and it was conducted in Ontario in Canada with huskies and malamutes and their owners. So, Claire, there were 25 owners and 38 dogs. What did the researchers do?
1: Well, everybody's into tracking their sleep these days, and so the researchers put this to some scientific use. They tracked the sleep duration and quality of the owners by getting them to wear one of these activity trackers on their wrist, and they managed to track it with dogs too by getting them to have one on their collar.
0: And what did they find? Were the dogs disrupting the humans?
1: Well, it's quite interesting. They did find some correlations between the amount of activity from a human in the night and their dog, but it wasn't always what you might think. If there was a peak in activity at the same time between dogs and their owners, quite often it was the human who was being disturbed first, and they were then disturbing their dog.
0: Oh, so the human, I don't know, gets up to go to the loo, and that wakes up the dog, and then the dog is awake as well.
1: Yes, so you can imagine that happening if the human might just roll over a bit, slightly wake up. That might wake their dog up more, and then the human blames the dog the next day.
0: Unfair. Now, in sleep studies, there is often a difference between what the activity tracker tells you and how you think you slept. We're not always very good at judging that. Did they find that here?
1: Yeah, I found that really interesting because they also got the owners in the study to fill out questionnaires, every morning, and they found that their subjective reports of how well they slept didn't always match what the activity trackers told them.
0: And this was only a small study with just two breeds of dogs. So it sounds as if there is more to discover. And I was thinking about noise. Like, what if your dog snores and wakes you up?
1: Yeah, but what if the human snoring is waking up the poor dogs?

0: not worrying so much about the dogs, are we? We're worrying about the humans. Oh, maybe we are. Maybe we are. So from this and other studies, can we conclude whether you'll get a better night's sleep if you leave your dog in the kitchen?
1: Well, interestingly, the people in this study said that they felt safer when they had their dog in the same room as them. So, I mean, if that's your preference, good luck to them. But just, yeah, try not to snore.
0: Yeah, that might help you sleep well if you feel safe as well. Well, thank you so much, Claire Wilson, for joining us for Health Check today from the iPaper.
1: Oh, thanks for having me.
0: And thanks to the producers, Jonathan Blackwell and Helena Selby, and our studio engineer today, Sue Mayo. Do contact us with your health questions at healthcheck@bbc.co.uk. I'm Claudia Hammond, and I'll be back with another episode of Health Check next week. Bye for now.
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6: I'm Tanya Beckett. 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We're asking, can middle powers reshape the world?
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7: NewsHour from the BBC World Service. Hello, I'm James Menendez. A larger number of people have been killed in a Russian attack on buses in the Ukrainian city of Kramatorsk, not far from the front lines.
8: It's the greatest tragedy and the worst incident during all these years of the full-scale invasion of Kramatorsk, because 30 people reported dead by now.
7: Also, French students are back on the streets in protest against the state of their schools. We'll speak to the lawyer for the Cornell University student who says she was the victim of a gang rape.
9: Things have taken a very dark turn. Recently, there have been threats on her life, threats on her family's life. I just this afternoon had one of these cowards call me at my office and make threats on my life.
7: And we'll remember the trailblazing computer scientist Margaret Hamilton, who helped put men on the moon. All that after the news.
10: BBC News with Danielle Jaworowiecka. At least 30 people are reported to have been killed in a strike on two buses in the eastern Ukrainian city of Kramatorsk. Pictures released by the local authorities show images of the metal shell of a burnt-out bus with debris strewn across the road. The region's head accused Russia of deliberately targeting civilians and flouting every conceivable rule of warfare. More details from Abdujalil Abdurasulov in Kyiv.
11: It appears that those buses were targeted deliberately because those guided bombs can't be controlled. And this is not the first time when Russia launches attacks on civilian facilities in Kramatorsk and in other places. They've hit like medical facilities, residential buildings and other places. For Ukraine, this is just another evidence that Russia commits war crimes, because they keep saying that those were civilian targets and Russia deliberately targets them.
10: In Kyiv, three people are reported to have died in two separate strikes. Oil prices have risen by another 5% on continuing concerns over supplies from the Middle East. The international benchmark, Brent crude, has gone up to just over $105 a barrel. Here's our global affairs reporter, Sebastian Asher.
12: Volatility in oil markets continues as there remains no end in sight in the Iran crisis. There's been an increased flow of oil through the Strait of Hormuz in recent weeks, despite the restrictions imposed by Tehran. The resumption of the pipeline across Saudi Arabia has also been a positive development, but prices are still prey to shifts in rhetoric, even if the situation on the ground has barely shifted. A new report by the well-connected Axios news site has suggested that Washington may now be considering a big wave of new attacks on Iran before the midterm elections early next month.
10: Israel has downgraded the British consulate in occupied East Jerusalem to a mission after threatening to close the building completely over Britain's decision to sanction Israeli goods from illegal West Bank settlements. The site, which has been operating for nearly 200 years, will now have fewer staff and provide what Israel is calling a limited scope of activity. The Canadian poet, writer,

0: Writer and translator Anne Carson has won the 2026 Nobel Prize in Literature. Her work often blends verse, prose and dialogue in what critics describe as a genre-defying mix. Ms. Carson, who's 76, has written more than 20 books and translations. Ingrid Carlberg from the Swedish Academy reached the Nobel laureate by phone minutes before the announcement was made.
1: She was very taken by surprise. We didn't have so much time to speak. All she could had time to tell me was that she is for the moment in Iceland, where she's listening to the wind. She was taken by surprise, but very happy.
0: You're listening to the World News from the BBC. Loud booms have been heard over the Saudi Arabian capital Riyadh as the conflict with the Iranian-backed Houthi movement in Yemen intensifies. The Houthis say they attacked Riyadh airport. The Saudi-led coalition in Yemen has said it intercepted two ballistic missiles fired by the Houthis towards Riyadh. A video circulating widely on social media shows a large plume of smoke rising from the airport. A sailor in the British Royal Navy has appeared in court accused of preparing to spy for Russia. Teddy Young, who's 24, was remanded in custody and will appear in court again next week. Here's Daniel Sanford.
2: He's charged with the National Security Act offences of preparing to disclose information and obtaining information intended for a foreign power. The allegation is that he'd retained UK defence and intelligence material and had searched for a web portal which invited people to submit information to Russia. The head of counter-terrorism policing London described them as very serious charges against a serving member of the armed forces.
0: A British coroner has ruled that three sisters who drowned off the coast of Brighton in southern England took their own lives. The inquest was told that shortly before they died, the sisters had visited the former home of their mother in Birmingham, who had drowned in 2010. The three women, all in their 30s, had taken a taxi to Brighton the next day, entering sea at night. The coroner said they could not swim. Zambia has signed a five-year health agreement with the United States after resolving disagreements over Washington's request for access to patient medical data. The Zambian Health Ministry says the deal, worth $1.5 billion, does not require Lusaka to give the US access to critical minerals, patient data, or medical specimens. It's not clear what the US will gain from the partnership. And those are the latest stories from BBC News.
3: Hello and welcome to NewsHour from the BBC World Service. We're coming to you live from London. I'm James Menendez. And we're going to head first to eastern Ukraine because there has been a very big loss of life in the city of Kramatorsk today, not far from the front lines. A Russian attack is reported to have killed at least 30 people travelling by bus through the city. The regional governor has accused Russia of deliberately targeting civilians. He has ordered all public transport off the roads because of the deteriorating security situation there. Well, shortly before we came on the air, we managed to get through to Maxim Khodushko, who lives in Kramatorsk, and he told me what had happened.
4: It's the greatest tragedy and the worst incident during all these years of the full-scale invasion in Kramatorsk. 30 people in one day, in one strike, and 18 people have been injured, and probably many of them will not survive. Kramatorsk has been suffering for all these years of the full-scale invasion, but when I say the worst, I mean in terms of victims in one day. And my God, the day isn't over yet, but I hope that's it for today at least.
3: Yeah, have the number of Russian attacks in and around Kramatorsk, have those increased in recent days and weeks? Have you noticed that's increased?
4: Yes, it has increased drastically. Well, we've been under attacks for all this time, but since the early August until now, the number of attacks has increased, really increased.
3: I mean, the governor of Donetsk, I mean, he's suspending all public transport because of these attacks on the buses. I mean, that presumably means that people are going to struggle to get around, even if they did want to go out.
4: Yes, the people will struggle because officially it's around 34,000 people staying in Kramatorsk. Well, it was said like 2 weeks ago, about 34,000 people. And people have to

0: get around somehow. And how they're going to do it now when the transport is stopped, I have no idea. The city community is big, and without transport, it will be kind of disastrous for people as well.
1: Have many people in the past, well, in the past months and years, I mean, have many people left Kramatorsk?
0: Before the full-scale invasion, we had like 200,000 people. So 34,000 now. And about a year ago, they said it was like 80,000 people. Right, so you can see you can compare the numbers.
1: But the point is, I mean, these are just roads in the city, civilian areas. There's no military target there.
0: Well, Kramatorsk is still a city, so it's not a military base anyway.
1: Yeah.
0: And people, those are just people. Well, to put it straight, I'm taking this bus as well. I was about to take it in 2 days. I was going to visit a market, taking this bus. You see, so it could happen 2 days later, and I could be on that bus. So like this,
1: which is very scary. I mean, have you thought about leaving the city at all?
0: Oh, well, I have some thoughts about it, but well, it's a long story, but leaving a home for Ukrainians is a very, very difficult thing, because having one's home, having one's own home for Ukrainians is very important for life, for Ukrainians' nature, and even for psychic health. And when people leave, they mostly become kind of homeless. That's why people stay, and I'm staying as long, and I'm going to stay, planning to stay as long as I can.
1: Are you worried about the winter? People are talking about Russia continuing to intensify its attacks during the winter.
0: I heard a joke a few days ago, general winter. The general winter will be the problem. In the apartment building I live, so many windows broken, and yesterday I got to know that the apartment building will not be heated in the winter.
1: Gosh.
0: So that's pretty awful.
1: And that was Maxim Khodushko, a resident of Kramatorsk, speaking to me just a little earlier. Now, after 3 weeks, there seems little sign that the student protests sweeping France are dying down. More than 200 schools are again closed today, and people are back out on the streets demanding improvements to classes and to classrooms. Thousands of people have been arrested in those 3 weeks, and there have been injuries too during clashes with police. These high school students have been demonstrating this week in central Paris.
2: Students are blockading their own school. People go from schools to schools to block other schools, to show the people in France that it's a national movement and that every school is supposed to be blocked right now to protest against what is going on actually in the country.
3: My school was blocked for now a week. There are children that are 3 years younger than me even sometimes, and they're on the streets in the middle of this whole crowd. The police doesn't kind of care. I mean, our feeling is really that the police is not there just to calm and to try to have peaceful protests. They're really just to make us quit.
4: They will certainly make promises. The anger will still be there, because I think it goes a bit further away than just high schools and having decent toilets in a school. It's more of a strong anger from the youth in France that doesn't feel represented, that feels unheard and is scared in front of what's coming in the future.
1: Well, as you heard, the police have been accused of using excessive force, but they say that agitators are infiltrating the teenage crowds. Michel Chevalier is a senior police officer.
5: When things start turning into urban violence, damage is being caused, criminal acts are being committed, and people are being assaulted, if you're a high school student who has come to make your views known peacefully, you should leave. Certain groups are accustomed to turning up and causing trouble, hijacking demonstrations in order to carry out acts of violence. That makes things complicated for the police. It becomes difficult for officers to distinguish between people. Are we dealing with someone who's there to smash things up, or are we dealing with a high school student?

0: Well, last night, the French Prime Minister, Sébastien Lecornu, said the government would not ignore students' concerns and announced a series of measures to try to answer them.
1: Le gouvernement agira donc avec pragmatisme.
2: The government will take practical measures to answer their expectations. We've launched 5 initiatives to ensure classes are covered when a teacher is absent, to improve material conditions in buildings, to better organise school schedules, and to make applying for further education and university more transparent and accessible, and to give, and this is perhaps the main demand, a clearer and renewed platform for high school students to express themselves in an evolving democracy.
0: Well, let's try and put what's been happening into context with Philippe Marlier, who's Professor of French and European Politics at University College London. Philippe, very good to have you with us here on NewsHour. First of all, why do you think these protests have grown and spread so much?
3: Good afternoon. Why and how? This is really the $1 million question. It's very hard to explain how a social movement of that type, particularly when it concerns lycéens or students, why does it break out, appear on the scene? It started off, as we know now, in the banlieue of Paris, in Créteil exactly, so in the outskirts, and it was very localized. It was just one lycée. And that's why the government's initial reaction, or lack of it, if you like, was very lame. It treated it as a very local affair. A handful of disgruntled lycéens were unhappy about their working conditions, so hoping it will sort of vanish as soon as it had emerged. It wasn't the case. It spread, and I think it spread because what the lycéens in Créteil initiated, struck a chord amongst the student community across France. It struck a chord because, indeed, the working conditions of lycéens are, in some places, not everywhere, let's not exaggerate, pretty bad, poor facilities, insufficient teachers, poor working conditions, very bad timetable, etc. So that is a fact. But I think it also expresses a wider problem, which is, I would say, a kind of malaise of the French young population. Malaise because they are very worried about their future, career opportunities. Is the degree they're studying for worthy?
0: And is it young people feeling that they're going to be worse off than their parents, do you think?
3: Possibly, there is that. And parents think the same. They think, well, my kids are going to be worse off than us, and that's not fair. We haven't worked our socks off to give our kids a future just to get there. And I think that I would add something which is very hardly mentioned in all debates and conversations. It strikes me as a Frenchman, but also a political scientist who's been living in the UK for a long time, that how French youngsters, i.e. teenagers and young adults, are infantilized. They're not taken seriously. They are allegedly too emotional, too inexperienced to express a worthy political opinion when they get committed, when they get engaged in politics. But at the same time, there's been a lot of talks about disorder and violence. But then when it happens, they are, of course, responsible before the law. They are old enough to be held responsible before the law and incur, a sentence. So I think there's a bit of a contradiction there.
0: Sorry to interrupt you, Philippe, but do you think that feeling of not being listened to, I mean, has that not only fed into this series of protests, but also protests in the past, and of course going all the way back to 1968? Is there a common thread there, do you think?
3: Possibly, yes. That's the common thread. I think in general, there's very little voice for very little space for the youth to get heard. That's why from time to time you have an eruption of, public opposition, occupation of schools, etc. But I think the nature of that social movement is very different, for instance, from, say, May 68, which was generational, very politicized. Here, what strikes me is that it is very localized, and it's really about working conditions, their future. It's not, I don't see for the time, and what's more,

0: political parties and unions, in May 68, they were the initiators of the demonstrations and occupations. Here, it's the other way around. It's the youngsters on the ground who started up the movement. And then you see some political parties or unions trying to catch up.
1: Yeah. Philippe, thank you very much indeed for your analysis today. That was Philippe Marlier, Professor of French Politics at University College London. You're listening to NewsHour from the BBC World Service.

0: And coming up later on the programme, we'll be hearing from the man who's just spent 28 years going around the world purely under his own steam.
1: It was a wanderlust, and then it becomes a challenge. And then, and when you challenge a young paratrooper, like I was back then, to go and do the stupid, well, they're going to go and do the stupid, right? Because once you tell them that they can't do it, it's game on.
0: More from him in about half an hour. Our main headlines from the newsroom at the moment: a Russian attack on two buses in the city of Kramatorsk in Ukraine has killed at least 30 people. Oil prices have risen sharply again today amid reports that President Trump might order new attacks on Iran. And the Nobel Prize for Literature has been awarded to the Canadian author and poet Anne Carson.

0: This is James Menendez with News Hour live from the BBC. Now, every 2 years, the conservation charity WWF publishes what is essentially a stock take of how wildlife populations are doing around the world. It covers vertebrate animals, so no invertebrates such as insects or worms, and no plants or fungi. And over the decades, it's tracked what has been overall a steep decline in numbers as human activity, both direct and indirect, encroaches on habitats. However, there are some bright spots in the gloom. Mike Barrett is WWF UK's chief scientific advisor.
1: The examples that we use are tigers, where the population has increased by 70% in just 15 years, and bluefin tuna, which we now see in abundance even around the shores of the UK, where I am now. We also see populations of southern African elephants recovering. And what this tells us is that where people act collectively, species are capable of recovery even right from the brink. That's the good news. But what we do also have to emphasise is that at a global level, nature still does remain in steep decline. So that is average sizes of wildlife populations, its rates of extinctions, its extinction risk, and its the loss of habitat. So we know that there are grounds for hope, because where we do the right things, recovery is possible. But we also know that conservation alone is not enough to recover nature at a global level. That requires much more, and it requires action on the key systems that are driving the loss of nature, and that's food, finance, and energy.
0: Tell us about finance, because you describe that as one of the keys to trying to reverse that rather bleak trend you talk about. Just explain that a bit for us.
1: Well, finance really matters, because it's where we invest our money that determines what innovations or what industries succeed or fail. So in many ways, it's an enabler for the energy and the food systems. The problem we've got at the moment is that 30 times more money is invested in activities that are driving the loss of nature. That's over $7 trillion a year, compared to the amount of money that's actually invested in helping restore nature. And we have to turn that on its head. Until we get to a point that the finance system works in nature's favour and not against it, we can't get to the point of recovery of nature at a global scale.
0: And where that money is being spent at the moment, how is that making things worse? Is that because it's what, things like agricultural subsidies?
1: Yeah, that's a very good example. Investment in unsustainable agricultural subsidies is a huge problem. We know that globally, the food and agriculture system is driving 60% of biodiversity losses, so it's the primary driver of the loss of nature at a global scale. It also contributes around a quarter of all greenhouse gas emissions, so it's contributing to climate change as well. And I've seen it firsthand how the agriculture system can work against us. So, for example, I've sat in a boat on the Amazon off the port of Santarém, watching tankers arriving, having crossed the Atlantic, to load up with soy.

0: which is helping drive deforestation in the Amazon, and then ship that soy back across the Atlantic to feed pigs and chickens. Now, so long as we have an agriculture system that works in that way, we're clearly not going to be able to recover nature at a global scale.
1: And these systems are incredibly complex and are global. Is there the global will to look at trying to reform them?
0: This is where we have good news, because we know that we've got three economic systems we've got to change. One of those is food, one is finance, the other is energy. And when we look at the energy system, it's clear that we've actually passed what we call now a positive tipping point. We're seeing a transition away from fossil fuels and towards renewables. It's not happening fast enough yet, but it is inevitable that we will fully transform. And we've got really good evidence for that. So we know that where there is the will to act and the right investments are made and the right policy signals are there, it is entirely possible to transform entire economic systems. But we have to make the decisions that need to be made now to make sure that nature does recover for future years ahead.
1: Mike Barrett, Chief Scientific Advisor of WWF. The death's been announced of Margaret Hamilton, the trailblazing computer scientist that helped design the software that put a man on the moon. She was 90 years old. She spoke to the BBC in 2019 about that process.
2: A person's life was at stake. The astronauts' lives were at stake. And that's when I began to worry about everything working together and what the astronaut might do by mistake. What would happen as a result of hooking up the wrong radar, the radar in the wrong position, could affect the software. How do you let him know it when he's busy doing his stuff and he doesn't even notice that there's a problem? So it became a mission.
1: Well, her team of engineers were based at the Massachusetts Institute of Technology, or MIT, which paid tribute to Margaret last night, saying to say she was a pioneer, to say she was ahead of her time, would be a dramatic understatement. Let's talk to Teasel Muir Harmony, curator of the Apollo Collection of the Smithsonian National Air and Space Museum in Washington, D.C. Teasel, very good to have you with us on the programme today. And just to pick up on what we heard from Margaret there, I mean, there was a problem just before the landing, wasn't there? But she'd anticipated it.
3: It's such a good point, and such, I think, it really speaks to her larger contributions, which is she recognized that it was important to design software that didn't just work when everything was going right, but to anticipate what might go wrong and how to program in a way that would prioritize the different functions that were necessary for the landing, so that even if the wrong switch was flipped, the computer would be able to work safely and robustly in flight.
1: Writing software was, well, I mean, it was very different back then. What was it like?
3: It was a brand new field. They really had to make it up as they were going along. You couldn't study software engineering in school at this point. So this was a very young team of people who are really willing to take something brand new on. And Hamilton, when she started leading the team for the Apollo software, she was in her late 20s, really quite young. And everyone working with her was as well. And so part of the process was writing the code, analyzing it, and then eventually sending that code to be actually hand-woven using core rote memory. So these little sort of magnetized donuts with copper wire woven through them and around them to physically weave in the code that would help send astronauts to the moon.
1: That's extraordinary. I mean, it was a sort of physical asset. There is that, I'm just looking at it now, that very famous photo of a young Margaret standing by a pile of written code that is as tall as she is.
3: Yes, it's a wonderful photograph. It's become quite famous, and it really gives you a sense of the complexity and the amount of work that went into designing the Apollo guidance computer and the printout. So she was leading a team of 400 people who were working around the clock on this problem, and what they accomplished was absolutely remarkable, sometimes not as, doesn't receive the same levels of attention as the rockets and the spacecraft, but really an essential component of the success of the lunar landing.
1: And a trailblazer for women too.
3: She was. She actually, when she took over leading the Apollo software programming, she

0: She was worried that everyone might leave in droves because she was a woman, and quickly found out that she was really well respected among her colleagues, they were able to all work together, and that, you know, it was all about talent and capacity rather than gender. So, you know, a really ideal work environment. Mm. But she was quite path-breaking in this regard. So at this time, just about 2 to 3% of people working on this program, in terms of engineers and scientists, were women.
1: Wow, gosh. Teasel, we'll have to leave it there. We're out of time, I'm afraid. But thanks so much, Teasel Muir Harmony. They're paying tribute to Margaret Hamilton, who's died at the age of 90. You're listening to NewsHour.
2: This is the BBC World Service asking, does the world have a sleep problem?
3: Do you know the feeling of lying in bed exhausted, but you just can't fall asleep? Well, if you do, then we have something in common. And we aren't alone. According to the World Sleep Society, a third of the planet isn't getting good sleep.
4: Things like blue wave light from your cell phone 10 minutes before you go to bed is a total mismatch. 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
4: When we have a bad night's sleep, we're going to suffer serious consequences.
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1: Coming up on NewsHour in the next 30 minutes, a special report on life in Gaza, a year into a ceasefire which has seen fighting continue and reconstruction stall completely. Also, death threats and intimidation for the Cornell University student who says she was gang-raped, and her lawyer. We'll hear from him. And the British man who's just returned home from the other side of the world after spending 28 years walking and swimming back. All that after the news.
6: BBC News with Danielle Yawovetska. A missile strike on two buses in the eastern Ukrainian city of Kramatorsk has killed at least 30 people. The region's head accused Russia of deliberately targeting civilians and flouting rules of warfare. He's ordered public transport in Kramatorsk and the nearby city of Slovyansk to be suspended. Oil prices have risen sharply again amid reports that President Trump might order new attacks on Iran. The international benchmark, Brent crude, has gone up to just over $105 a barrel. Loud booms have been heard over the Saudi Arabian capital Riyadh as the conflict with the Iranian-backed Houthi movement in Yemen intensifies. The Houthis say they attacked Riyadh airport. Israel has downgraded the British consulate in occupied East Jerusalem to a mission after threatening to close the building completely over Britain's decision to sanction Israeli goods from illegal West Bank settlements. Britain continues to insist Israel has no legal right to close the site. A former teacher in Indonesia has been sent back to prison after a BBC investigation found he'd been secretly released less than halfway through a prison sentence for sexual assault. Mohamed Subchi Azaltsani, known as Bechi, was convicted in 2022 of assaulting a female student at an Islamic boarding school in East Java. Zambia has signed a 5-year health agreement with the United States after resolving disagreements over Washington's request for access to patient medical data. The Zambian Health Ministry says the deal, worth $1.5 billion, does not require Lusaka to give the US access to critical minerals, patient data, or medical specimens. The Canadian poet, writer, and translator Anne Carson has won the Nobel Prize in Literature. Her work often blends verse, prose, and dialogue in what critics describe as a genre-defying mix. Miss Carson has written more than 20 books and translations. BBC World News.
1: You're listening to NewsHour. In America, a documentary shot more than 50 years ago, but not finally assembled until very recently, has been touted as a possible Oscar contender. The film, called Once Upon a Time in Harlem, captures a 4-hour cocktail party that took place in 1972, attended by leading figures of the Harlem Renaissance, what's been described as one of the most consequential black intellectual movements of the 20th century. The film's just been screened at the New York Film Festival. From there, Tom Brooke reports.
7: Something remarkable happened in this Upper West Side New York townhouse belonging to jazz legend Duke Ellington in August 1972. Living luminaries, the men and women who created the Harlem Renaissance.

0: France, the defining black cultural and artistic movement of the 1920s and 30s, gathered for a cocktail party at the request of filmmaker William Greaves. In the tradition of observational cinema, Greaves filmed them as they reminisced, laughed, and argued with one another.
1: I'm calling him an artist, period.
0: Greaves died before he assembled the footage, but his son David and granddaughter Liani have labored to bring it together as a documentary called Once Upon a Time in Harlem.
2: For the first time, we were aware of so many creative people who were black.
0: The documentary may have an unusual genesis, shot in 1972, but not finally assembled until recently. But David Greaves believes they have created the film his father had in mind.
3: That's what my father had wanted. He'd wanted to bring these people together, who were intellectual giants, if you will, artistic giants, bring them into one space. He knew that if he had all of those very fascinating people in one space, he then had four cameras to capture them.
0: Among those featured in the film are Aaron Douglas, a prominent artist of the Harlem Renaissance, and Anna Bonton, a leading poet and novelist from the period, and Regina Andrews, whose apartment served as a Harlem literary salon. She recalls the excitement of the times.
4: It was just the joy of living and creating together. There were so many of the evenings when these creative writers would share the very first moment of their success with us.
5: This idea that the Harlem Renaissance was just a flash in the pan is false.
0: David Greaves hopes the film will serve as a permanent reminder of the history of the Harlem Renaissance.
3: The film says, no, this will not be erased. This is a hard copy. You know, you can use your AI and delete this. You can scrape, you know, names off a building. But this hard copy will remain. And I think that's important, that it cannot be erased.
6: There are those of us.
0: More than anything else, perhaps, this well-crafted film serves as an intimate time capsule that places you right inside that 1972 party, which brought together some of the most significant figures of the Harlem Renaissance.
7: Tom Brooke reporting there from New York.

0: This is the BBC World Service in London. You're listening to NewsHour, and I'm James Menendez. It is nearly a year since a ceasefire agreement brokered by the US was struck between Israel and Hamas. And yet in that time, fighting has continued, with Israel launching almost daily strikes, targeting what it says are Hamas and other militant groups. More than 1,400 people have been killed over the past year, according to the Hamas-run health ministry. Meanwhile, most of the buildings in the territory have been reduced to rubble, and reconstruction work is yet to begin, because neither side can agree on how to move to the next stage of the peace deal. And that means a grim form of limbo for most Gazans, stuck in temporary shelters with limited supplies and only the most basic of amenities. Israel won't allow international journalists into Gaza to report freely. So with the help of local reporters, Yogita Limay has compiled this report for us from Jerusalem.
1: I'm in southern Israel at a location from where you can look out and see pretty much the whole of Gaza, right from the north to the south. While we've been standing here, we can hear the sound of drones above us. That's quite a constant sound. And intermittently, we've also been hearing the sound of gunfire coming from the direction of Gaza. We're only a couple of miles from it, but there is no way for us to get inside it because international journalists have not been allowed in by Israel. We've been looking at different parts of it, a little bit magnified through our camera lenses, and you can see the scale of the destruction even from where we're standing here. In videos gathered from inside Gaza for the BBC, the sound of Israeli surveillance drones is a near constant. On the ground, the ceasefire has meant mass bombardment stopped, but Israeli strikes continue almost every day. Israel says it's targeting Hamas. More than 1,400 people, including 300 children, have been killed since the ceasefire began, according to the Hamas-run health ministry. A grieving 13-year-old, Ez, describes

0: how his mother, Fida Altuta, was killed in her tent while she was combing his sister's hair. "Get down, my children," my mother shouted, as recalls. "She was so kind and generous. What did she do wrong? My little brother keeps asking for her." Outside their tent, Fida's brother Ibrahim points to the holes made by a volley of bullets he says were fired by Israeli forces.
1: "There was gunfire coming from the sky, from quadcopters, from tanks, from military vehicles, and it was directed at unarmed civilians."
0: Israel says it has no record of the incident. It now occupies just under two-thirds of Gaza. The West is still controlled by Hamas. The group whose actions triggered this round of violence continues to maintain a tight grip on Gaza, clamping down on dissent, and it's still recruiting fighters. More than 2 million Gazans are squeezed into a small area, living amidst rubble and dust. Tented cities have come up. In some areas, they literally touch the coastline.
2: For now, I'm living in a tent.
0: Over a video call, architect Amal Abadla showed us where she lives.
2: "That is my tent. It's not really protected. I feel very scared because when the wind is so strong, our tent sometimes, get destroyed and damaged."
0: Amal once lived in a comfortable flat. Now she's raising her boys, Muhammad and Noah, in a tent. Amal's husband, who wasn't in Gaza when the war started, has in 3 years not been able to get in and even meet their youngest child.
2: "It really breaks my heart to take care of our two boys alone. It's not easy. You know, I have no one to help me fill the water, buy food, set a shelter, displace from a place to another. So it's a huge responsibility."
0: Aid and commercial goods cannot flow freely into Gaza because of strict Israeli controls and the policy of dual use, which means nothing is allowed into Gaza which Israel believes could be used to make weapons. Israel says it does allow in medical equipment, but inside Gaza's hospitals, critical services, including those required to save newborn babies, are severely hindered by shortages.
3: "In this incubator, we have two babies. These are not related babies, they're not twins, they're two separate babies. Yesterday, one of them deteriorated quite significantly and needed intubation. We had to resuscitate this baby right next to the other baby, which is inappropriate."
0: Asiya Hanan is a British neonatal doctor working at Nasser Hospital.
3: "Across the last 2 weeks, I have seen very severe cases and multiple deaths, which is extremely unfortunate. One of the main issues which are leading to some of these deaths and illnesses is a lack of resources. There is significant overcrowding on the unit. They are constantly working at overcapacity with multiple babies in single incubators when each one is for one baby only."
0: Suffering has only changed form in Gaza, from extreme anguish to chronic pain. And until the deadlock between Israel and Hamas over a peace deal breaks, there is little chance of a genuine way forward. Gaza remains frozen in ruins.
4: That was our international correspondent, Yogita Lemay, reporting there. An alleged gang rape at Cornell University in New York State in 2024 continues to divide American public opinion and make headlines around the world. On Tuesday, the elite college appointed a former high-profile prosecutor to assess its own handling of the incident, in which a female student claimed she was pressured into taking drugs and was sexually assaulted by seven members of a university fraternity house. She says she was too intoxicated to give consent. Her account of what happened at the time failed to initiate a criminal investigation. However, it did lead to the fraternity being shut down and two of its members being expelled. The other five got lesser punishments, including suspensions and writing essays. The woman making the accusations is being referred to by the pseudonym Jane Doe to protect her identity, while her law

0: Lawyer Thomas Dufresne spoke to NewsHour's Paul Henley on Wednesday evening and asked him first how she was.
1: Well, unfortunately, things have taken a very dark turn. Recently, there have been threats on her life, threats on her family's life. I just this afternoon had one of these cowards call me at my office and make threats on my life. And it's really surprising to me. But unfortunately, there are some commentators, a very small minority, who are whipping up this sentiment. And now it's getting dangerous. And now I'm very concerned. Before it was a court case, it was a case that involved, trying to improve our society, improve safety of women. And now it's getting to a point where people have been whipped up by certain irresponsible podcasters and the like, to where now it's getting dangerous. I mean, I, within the last 15 minutes, had a call with somebody who's threatened my life. And I've been on this planet 59 years. That hasn't happened to me before.
2: President Trump chose to comment on the case, didn't he? What do you make of his intervention?
1: Well, I think the problem is that this is not a political question. I think what he said has made this a political issue, but I've said this before. Democrats' daughters are getting raped. Republicans' daughters are getting raped. It has nothing to do with politics. It has to do with how women are treated in our colleges in this country. It should not be partisan. It's been made partisan by people who want to divide this country, and now they've made it dangerous. And I hope they're happy with what they've done.
2: Cornell University have hired a former U.S. Attorney General to review their response to these accusations. How do you respond to that?
1: Well, I think it's a good first step. I think she's an excellent investigator. I think she'll get to the bottom of all of the failures that have gradually been uncovered in the last week. I think she'll be able to deal with how they failed to handle the police investigation, how they failed to disclose materials. Look, I think there was a cover-up. I've said this on the record. You had a woman who said, I was raped 100%. Doesn't make it into a police report, despite this being in a transcript. Woman who says, I was hit, violence was used against me, doesn't make it into a police report. And then the fact is, all this information that's coming out has been leaked by people in the Cornell police. I think they were unhappy with how it was approached. I think they are unhappy with the higher-ups. And that's why all this information is coming to light. Because for me, as an attorney, I don't get investigation materials. And that's why it's coming out. Because there are certain people, I believe, in the Cornell police, because somebody's releasing, because this is all investigation material, is unhappy. They think there was a cover-up. And they're standing up to their bosses in a subtle way saying, hey, look, we think this should have been prosecuted, and you guys hit it.
2: The law on consent in New York is complicated, isn't it? Especially where alcohol is concerned. And the woman you're representing said she gave initial consent to sex with one person, possibly two, I understand. Am I right to say that it's down to the accuser to prove that she was too intoxicated to give consent?
1: Well, the problem is this. There was an investigation, a Title IX investigation, where there were testimony from witnesses about her level of intoxication. When she left her sorority house, she had already been clearly intoxicated. She shouldn't have left that sorority house. She was served alcohol at some local bars. There's small players in this whole thing. And then she goes to the frat house. By all objective means, everybody who testified who's not aligned with the plaintiff, not aligned with the defendant, says she was intoxicated. She had no ability to consent from the minute she walked into the door of that frat house to anything.
2: But most of the burden of proof potentially falls on her, correct?
1: Well, the burden of proof falls on her, and I'm not a criminal lawyer, but yeah, the burden of proof is on her, is on the state to prove that they took advantage of an intoxicated woman when forced her to do drugs and took advantage of her. I mean, look, this is not something that happens every day. A 20-year-old woman who's in an Ivy League school, I mean, she was a student there. She was a smart woman, and she's in a room with seven guys, and some of them raped her. Not saying all of them did. I want to be very clear on that. Yeah, I think it's a pretty ugly story, and I'm sure you know the group chat, which was sent out while this was going on, to 57 members of this fraternity, inviting them to participate in the abuse. And that's the smoking gun that actually was left out of the police report, and that establishes a crime.
2: Two of the accused are still at Cornell, I understand. Have you been in contact with them?
1: Well, our process servers sure have, and that's a crazy thing, right? Frankly, the fact that these guys are going to walk out of that school with an

0: Ivy League degree with all the benefits that come along with it. And my client, who worked hard to get into Cornell, now has not even gone to college since the February after the attacks. She's not going to get any benefits, but these guys all get to have it. And isn't that fair?
1: That was Jane Doe's lawyer, Thomas Jufra, talking there to my colleague, Paul Henley. 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

0: Thank you for joining us. In 10 minutes after NewsHour, the inquiry is asking, can middle powers reshape the world?
1: Mark Carney ends up talking about middle powers at a time when he takes on the helm of the government of Canada, when Canada is facing an adversarial relationship with the United States.
0: World Business Express is in an hour.
2: What's the outlook for global trade at a time of war, tariffs, economic uncertainty, and massive investment in AI? We'll hear from the World Trade Organization's chief economist about its latest assessment of how the global trading system is doing and what lies ahead.
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3: It's not about good kids or bad kids. 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
4: A reminder of our top story today on NewsHour. More than 30 people have been killed in a Russian strike on Kramatorsk, a Ukrainian city close to the front line in the east. With strikes intensifying, local resident Maxim Khodushko told us about his fears for the months to come.
5: General winter will be the problem. In the apartment building I live, so many windows broken. And yesterday I got to know that the apartment building will not be heated in the winter.
4: Also today, oil prices have risen sharply again amid reports that President Trump might order new attacks on Iran. And the Nobel Prize for Literature has been awarded to the Canadian author and poet Anne Carson. We'll be hearing a little from her in just a few minutes' time.

0: This is James Menendez with News Hour Live from the BBC. 28 years later, around the world in 28 years. The headlines write themselves for the remarkable return to British soil of Carl Bushby, the adventurer who spent that many years away from the UK. Earlier this week, he swam from France to the south coast of England on the final grueling stage of a 50,000-kilometre journey, which began in 1998 and took him around the world under his own steam. No planes, trains, automobiles, bikes or boats. For the past 16 years, he's been followed by a film crew headed by the director Werner Herzog, who's making a documentary about Carl's remarkable journey. Well, my colleague James Kumarasamy caught up with him last night and asked him what it was like to be back.
1: It was a wanderlust. That's how these things start. And, you know, you look across at distant lands and you try and imagine what it would take to achieve something like this. And then it becomes a challenge. And when you challenge a young paratrooper, like I was back then, to go and do the stupid, well, they're going to go and do the stupid, right? Because once you tell them that they can't do it, it's game on.
2: You've had to sacrifice quite a bit in terms of relationship with family and friends, not being able to see them, presumably. That must have been not straightforward.
1: It's not, no. People always ask me what was the most difficult part, what's the hardest thing you had to do, and it's relationships. You'll fall in love, but it's always been mission first, and you'll tear yourself to pieces to keep on going. That has been the hardest part.
2: How long did you expect it was going to last when you started?
1: We calculated 12 years. Basically, you know, the math will say you can do it in three or four years. Then you just throw a bucket of reality at that number. Then we got these gaps, these big question marks, the biggest one being the Bering Strait, where at the time, they've never heard of anyone actually making it over the Bering Strait. It was just theory. That's a big question mark. So it's 12 years with the plus, and that plus was a big plus. But clearly, you know, we couldn't have foreseen all these, you know, the financial crises, pandemics, visa bans, and all the rest of the good stuff the world will bring. Well, there's no way.

0: God's green earth we would have ever imagined. It would have taken 28 years.
1: What are the most vivid moments, the most challenging moments that come to mind?
0: So some of the real, the big physical challenges have been like Darien Gap between Colombia, Panama, where you have a physical barrier, that jungle with no tracks through it, which is also just happens to be a war zone at that time, back in 2000. Extremely difficult terrain and extremely

0: And then the next thing you know, we're rushing off to the water's edge, literally. I mean, it happened so fast because we'd managed to, you know, secure the permission, what we needed to make it happen.
1: How did you fund all this?
0: Great difficulty. You know, we started off with $500 in my pocket and no other support. We started, you know, finding people who were interested. A couple of companies were willing to chip in some cash. Then we had a book deal that paid for the very expensive northern section. Now you're talking some serious funding because you're in the, into the Arctic and subarctic. You know, specialized equipment, tons of logistics. Then there's the Bering Strait. And by the time we'd got into Russia, we'd found some real sponsorship. And we've been with Westwood Productions from Los Angeles.
1: And you've got Werner Herzog filming you as part of that.
0: And, yep, they teamed up with Werner Herzog, and Werner Herzog is now directing this documentary that we've been really building towards for the last 16 years.
1: Tell us about your mum. I understand you haven't seen her for a decade. Is that right?
0: 2016 was the last time I saw her, yeah. But we're almost there, and I'm going to meet her exactly where I left her 28 years ago, at the gate of the garden.
2: Carl Bushby there. The Canadian poet and essayist Anne Carson's won this year's Nobel Prize for Literature. The Nobel Committee said they'd chosen her for her bold and inventive oeuvre that, in playful dialogue with the classical tradition, had created new forms for contemporary literature. Well, here are the opening lines to The Glass Essay. It was published in 1995, read by one of my colleagues.
3: I can hear little clicks inside my dream. Night drips its silver tap down the back. At 4 a.m., I wake, thinking of the man who left in September. His name was Law. My face in the bathroom mirror has white streaks down it. I rinse the face and return to bed. Tomorrow, I'm going to visit my mother. She lives on a moor in the north. She lives alone. Spring opens like a blade there. I travel all day on trains and bring a lot of books. Some for my mother, some for me, including the collected works of Emily Bronte. This is my favourite author. Also, my main fear, which I mean to confront. Whenever I visit my mother, I feel I'm turning into Emily Bronte. My lonely life around me like a moor, my ungainly body stumping over the mud flats with a look of transformation that dies when I come in the kitchen door. What meat is it, Emily, we need? Three silent women at the kitchen table. My mother's kitchen is dark and small, but out the window there is the moor, paralysed with ice. It extends as far as the eye can see, over flat miles to solid, unlit white sky. Mother and I are chewing lettuce carefully.
2: Well, Anne Carson's been living in Iceland for several years, and Iceland's national broadcaster caught up with her on a windy hillside and asked her for her reaction.
4: Crazy. I think they're all crazy. Well, you know, it's crazy.
5: Did you know beforehand, or when did you receive the news yourself?
4: Just now. I mean, yeah, right now.
5: You were on a call with the people from the Nobel Committee?
4: Yes.
5: What was the conversation like?
4: Same as this, rather halting. They have, yeah, the usual questions, and I have no answers.
5: Do you feel that this sort of impacts appreciation for your work? Or?
4: No, not really. I don't understand how people hear things or read things. I just hope that they like them, and maybe they do. Maybe they did this time, but it's a bit of a mystery to me.
5: Do you think this in any way changes your readership?
4: Well, I guess the publisher hopes so. I don't know. Yeah, it will. I'll get a sticker on the front of my book saying.
5: It's been a while, I believe, since a poet won the Nobel Prize. Do you have a comment on the role of poetry in this sort of, this world?
4: No, I guess not. I think it's probably more useful than prose right now because it's faster and everybody's in a hurry. So basically, I think it's good because it's brief, except Homer. Homer's not brief.
2: Greta Sigrathur Ernesdottir bravely tried to put questions there to Anne Carson, winner of this year's Nobel Prize for Literature. And that brings us to the end of this edition of the programme. Thanks so much for listening. I'll be back at the same time tomorrow.

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3: A high-profile US influencer has said that she has never read a book, something that's more common than you might think. 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
1: 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Welcome to The Inquiry on the BBC World Service with me, Tanya Beckett. For decades, countries such as Canada, Australia and Sweden have been described as middle powers, states with influence beyond their size, but without the economic or military weight of the world's superpowers.
4: Canadians, like Americans after 1945, recognized that they need to play a role in the world, and that means adopting the sort of new mantle of being a middle power.
1: But in a world increasingly dominated by rivalry between the United States and China, what role is left for countries in the middle?
5: They're still kind of beholden to some of the whims and decisions of the great powers.
1: But the whole can often be greater than the sum of its parts.
6: The US policies have a tendency of being media-oriented and then actual policy.
1: This week on The Inquiry, we're asking, can middle powers reshape the world?
7: BBC News with Moira Alderson. At least 30 people are reported to have been killed in a strike on two buses in the eastern Ukrainian city of Kramatorsk. Pictures released by the local authorities show images of the metal shell of a burnt-out bus with debris strewn across the road. The region's head accused Russia of deliberately targeting civilians and flouting every conceivable rule of warfare. It comes a day after more than 20 people died in a Russian strike on an apartment block in the town of Prilouki, east of Kyiv. Britain's Foreign Minister Ed Miliband visited the site of Wednesday's strike and accused Moscow of committing war crimes.
8: When we come to this site of this appalling atrocity, the killing of civilians, 22 civilians, five children, babies, there can be no clearer sign of Putin's evil, evil intent and evil strategy in this conflict.
7: Oil prices have risen by another 5% on continuing concerns over supplies from the Middle East. The international benchmark, Brent crude, has gone up to just over $105 a barrel. Here's our Global Affairs reporter, Sebastian Usher.
9: Volatility in oil markets continues as there remains no end in sight in the Iran crisis. There's been an increased flow of oil through the Strait of Hormuz in recent weeks. The resumption of a pipeline across Saudi Arabia has also been a positive development. But prices are still prey to shifts in rhetoric. A new report by the well-connected Axios news site has suggested that Washington may now be considering a big wave of new attacks on Iran before the midterm elections early next month.
7: Loud booms have been heard over the Saudi Arabian capital, Riyadh, as the conflict with the Iranian-backed Houthi movement in Yemen intensifies. The Houthis say they attacked Riyadh airport. The Saudi-led coalition in Yemen has said it intercepted two ballistic missiles fired by the Houthis towards Riyadh. A video on social media shows a large plume of smoke rising from the airport. Britain's Prime Minister, Andy Burnham, who's in Berlin, says the UK is open to Germany joining an international programme to build the next generation of fighter aircraft. He made the announcement after meeting Chancellor Friedrich Merz. The two leaders have ratified an agreement to boost security cooperation. Our correspondent Mark Lowen is in Berlin.
0: Andy Burnham talking about how they are going to be working ever more closely to tackle hybrid attacks, cyber attacks, hybrid warfare from the likes of Russia. Just a couple of months ago, Germany suffered drone attacks in Leipzig airport that it said were coming from Moscow. They also talked about collaboration on tech issues, on AI, and then importantly also talking about how his government wants a closer cooperation with the European

0: European Union.
1: World News from the BBC. Zambia has signed a five-year health agreement with the United States after resolving disagreements over Washington's request for access to patient medical data. The Zambian Health Ministry says the deal, worth $1.5 billion, does not require Lusaka to give the US access to critical minerals, patient data or medical specimens. It's not clear what the US will gain. A former teacher in Indonesia has been sent back to prison after a BBC investigation found that he'd been secretly released less than halfway through a prison sentence for sexual assault. Mohamed Subci Azold Sani, known as Baki, was convicted in 2022 of assaulting a female student at an Islamic boarding school in East Java, run by his father, a prominent Islamic cleric. A sailor in the British Royal Navy has appeared in court accused of preparing to spy for Russia. Teddy Young, who's 24, has been charged with obtaining sensitive information for a foreign power and preparing to disclose sensitive information. He's alleged to have retained UK defence and intelligence material and searched for a web portal which invited people to submit information to Russia. The Canadian poet, essayist and translator Anne Carson has won the 2026 Nobel Prize in Literature. Ms. Carson, who's 76 and currently in Iceland, is reported to have responded to the award with surprise. Colin Patterson has this report.
2: For once, the winner was one of the pre-ceremony favourites. The writer, who is 76, combines poetry and prose with one of her best-known works, 1998's Autobiography of Red, reworking a Greek poem about Hercules into a gay coming-of-age story. The Academy said she had been chosen for her bold and inventive oeuvre that, in playful dialogue with the classical tradition, has created new forms for contemporary literature.
1: That's the latest. BBC News.
3: Welcome to the Inquiry from the BBC World Service with me, Tanya Beckett. One question, four expert witnesses, and an answer. Over the last year and a half, many countries have had cause to question their relationship with the United States, as President Trump has taken a number of measures against his country's foes and allies. Even his closest neighbours have not been spared. This year, Trump imposed tariffs on Canada, including 50% levies on steel and aluminium imports. He's also frequently suggested that his ally across the border should become America's 51st state. But Canada's leader has offered a spirited response. Prime Minister Mark Carney has repeatedly suggested that what is often termed the old rules-based international order, led by US dominance, is on the wane. As a result, the so-called middle powers, which are countries that are below greater powers but still wield significant influence, should band together in order to make their voices heard and exert influence.
4: The multilateral institutions on which the middle powers have relied are under threat. And as a result, many countries are drawing the same conclusions, that they must develop greater strategic autonomy. And this impulse is understandable.
3: As the Canadian Prime Minister puts it, if we're not at the table, we're on the menu. This week on The Inquiry, we're asking, can middle powers reshape the world?
5: Part 1. The Canadian Article.
3: In 1943, whilst conflict raged across Europe, Asia and Africa, The Economist magazine published an article entitled A Foreign Idea. And because this is radio, it's worth saying those three words had a question mark at the end. And the question centred on a particular country. The piece pointed to the wartime activities and expanded geopolitical influence of Canada, which at the time the article was published was a country of just under 12 million people. It concluded that its contribution to the Allied effort during World War II had far outweighed its global standing. Asa McKercher is Associate Professor in Public Policy and Governance at St. Francis Xavier University in Nova Scotia, Canada.
0: This is a recognition of the fact that during the war, Canada's playing an outsized role for a relatively small country, a huge economic commitment in the Second World War. And so The Economist makes the case that as the world looks to the future, the post-war world, countries like Canada, and Canada especially, will be the countries to watch, the countries that aren't great powers.

0: are something else, capable of playing a larger role than smaller powers had in the past.
1: As the war ended, Canada found it had become comfortable with the idea of a more prominent position on the world stage.
0: Canadians wanted to isolate themselves in the 1920s and 1930s against all the terrible things going on in Europe and Asia. And that policy had worked. The war had still found Canadians. And so Canadians, like Americans after 1945, recognized that they need to play a role in the world. And that means adopting the sort of new mantle of being a middle power.
1: The establishing of global organizations such as the World Bank, International Monetary Fund, and the United Nations aimed to bring a framework to money and politics around the world. This gave Canada, along with fellow middle countries such as Sweden, Norway, and Australia, a platform on which to extend diplomatic reach.
0: And so the idea is to use sort of multilateral institutions to magnify your influence that you otherwise probably wouldn't have one-on-one with a great power. And also work with like-minded countries that have an interest in international trade or in dealing with refugee crises or in making the World Health Organization work.
1: In essence, Canada was considering its almost 9,000-kilometre border with the United States, the longest between any two countries in the world, and felt the need to look beyond it.
0: Canada has always been an exporting country. Canadians have always been cognizant of having too many eggs in the American basket. And certainly Canada came to support what we now call the rules-based international order when it came to not only things like the United Nations, but due to international trade rules as well.
1: And there was one place in particular where Canada was able to leave a lasting mark. That is the North Atlantic Treaty Organization, or NATO. NATO was formed in 1949 as a mutual defense alliance to protect Western democracies from the threat of Soviet expansion during the early Cold War. Article 5 of the treaty is the most well-known, committing each nation to defend the others in the agreement. But Article 2, the Canadian article as it's known, is a commitment to cooperation and stability outside armed conflict.
0: Canada plays an outsized role in NATO. Canada takes a leading role in actually forming NATO and deploys troops to Western Europe. Again, we think of the American military commitment to Western Europe, maybe during the Cold War. But the Canadians do the same thing, albeit with much smaller forces, but staking out the idea that we have an interest in European defense.
1: As the Cold War began to wind down, the world started to shift again, and Canada needed to reshape its global positioning.
0: But a lot of that sort of Canadian involvement begins to fade by the 70s and into the 1980s. It's an expensive prospect. There's the rise of sort of new middle powers, if you like, or new great powers. China, West Germany, Western Europe more broadly. New centers of power emerge and Canadian influence begins to wane. But Canadians sort of trade off or live off the sort of reputation as a middle power well into the 1990s, if not beyond.
1: But if the concept of the middle power was forged nearly a century ago, what place does it have in the much more fragmented modern world of today?
2: Part 2. Between two giants.
1: After the attacks of September the 11th, 2001, middle-sized nations such as Australia, Canada, and the European states aligned their security goals to the US global war on terror. But underlying this period, marked by wars in Afghanistan and Iraq, a new perception of the world and its threats emerged. China's accession to the World Trade Organization marked the start of a period of rapid economic development, which helped grow its economy to a size rivaling that of the US. Meanwhile, oil-producing countries in the Middle East were accelerating the use of their oil wealth to wield influence. All this contributed to a fragmented international landscape in which middle powers were careful when it came to the strategic tussle between the United States and China. Imran Bayoumi is deputy director at the Geostrategy Initiative at the Atlantic Council, an international affairs think tank in Washington, D.C.
3: Traditionally, I think we've viewed middle powers as lacking some of the diplomatic, military, or maybe economic heft of the great powers, China or the United States. But those aren't really clear-cut categories, right? We have some middle powers like the UK or France that are actually nuclear-armed. We have the Gulf states that are clearly middle powers.

0: but they also are really rich, and they've translated that petro wealth into diplomatic influence and are able to shape not only their region, but the broader world as well.
1: So if middle power countries come in different shapes and sizes, do they have anything in common?
0: I think middle powers broadly are able to shape their neighborhood. Increasingly, they're trying to shape a broader swath of the world by partnering with other smaller countries. But they still are not quite there across those kind of three domains, so economic, military, diplomatic, as the great powers. They're still kind of beholden to some of the whims and decisions of the great powers and trying to be more proactive, but often they're reactive.
1: Let's take some middle powers in one particular region. For example, Qatar's raising of its international profile by hosting the 2022 Football World Cup advanced its diplomatic goals through the channel of soft power.
0: And then we've also seen their money be increasingly in demand, and so they've been able to use their vast capital reserves to curry favor. So you see the United States is

0: question of security, and often here middle powers have continued to stay tethered to the United States.
1: Looking as an example at the military realm, the world, I think, is getting more dangerous. We see conflicts in almost every region of the world. They're increasingly interconnected. And if you're a middle power, it's going to take a lot of time and money to build those military capabilities. And so, you know, it might make sense to, as volatile as the United States is, continue dealing with Washington, because it's worth taking the risk of that relationship because there's still such a hegemon in the military space.
0: Even when tensions are regional, our second expert witness says countries still look to Washington for arms.
1: Previously, you know, Western-aligned middle powers that were closely allied with the United States, Washington remains a large supplier of their military equipment.
0: But remember, where we started was the move by Canada and Europe to look for closer ties. And the reason for that is simple.
1: I think trade is one place that middle powers could cooperate. The problem is, a lot of them are still usually reliant on one or two of the great powers as their primary trading partners. And so what does diversification really look like? There's only so much other middle powers can offer.
0: The other difficulty for middle powers wanting to break away from America's undeniable pull is that there is a lack of shared attitudes and ideas to work with.
1: The challenge is, I think, that we're increasingly in a world that values those kind of human rights, democracy, free, open trade, values them less and less. And so, you know, looking at the Gulf states again, these are some of the most powerful middle powers there are out there, but they're autocracies. And so that, I think, is an inherent part of tension in this building of middle power cohesion.
0: But if middle powers don't always share the same thinking when it comes to domestic politics, how easy is cooperation between them in practice? Before we get to our third expert witness, I just want to thank you for listening to this edition of The Inquiry. We've got a huge archive of episodes for you to listen to, including How Can Nepal's Economy Rebuild After the Floods? And What is the Future of the European Union? Just search for them in The Inquiry's podcast feed, and please do subscribe too, so that you never miss a thing.
2: Part 3. Dear Mark.
3: We want to bring the relationship with Canada to the highest level possible. And dear Mark, I said we must urgently reimagine our partnerships.
0: In September, the President of the European Commission, Ursula von der Leyen, used a speech in Strasbourg to signal just how far Canada-Europe relations had come.
3: I would like to work with you on opening the door for Canada to being the first associate member of the European Union.
4: I think Canada for many decades has realized that it was heavily dependent on the United States. A lot of its trade goes in that direction, many of its industries integrated with the United States. So if ever there was a moment where the United States is not as friendly to Canada as it has been for many decades, then Canada would have a serious problem. And we've entered that terrain in the last 2 years.
0: Dr. Amy Verdun is Professor of Political Science at the University of Victoria, Canada. She explains why Prime Minister Carney thinks the deterioration of his country's relationship with the US can be compensated for by a closer relationship with Europe. But first, let's just remind ourselves of his professional background.
4: It is perhaps worth thinking about Mark Carney as quite an unusual politician. So he's the Prime Minister of Canada, just very recently in that role. And before that time, he's been a central banker, so both of the Bank of Canada and the Bank of England. Very unusual to have a person in the role of a Bank of England of another country become the Prime Minister of another country. So that is a bit special.
0: Mark Carney was the head of the UK Central Bank for nearly 7 years. So he's also very familiar with how things are done on the other side of the pond from his home country.
4: Mark Carney understands the European Union very well, but he's also a new politician coming into that role from a more technocratic perspective. So he wasn't a career politician, but he has been running a bank and was able to do so quite successfully during the time when he was in that role. So Mark Carney ends up talking about middle powers at a time when he takes on the helm of the government of Canada, when Canada is facing an adversarial relationship with the United States.
0: But it was not the only country.

0: country being forced to reassess its relationship with the United States.
1: And the European Union has also had a problem with Donald Trump's bellicose policies. It was also looking for ways to diversify its relationships with North America. And so there are significant trade barriers that have been imposed on Canada. And just take the automobile industry. If you want to produce a North American vehicle, it crosses the border between Canada and the United States like something like seven times. And with the tariffs that have been imposed on automobiles, that whole procedure is completely impossible. So the idea of Canada and the United States being so closely intertwined, and now all of that being suddenly framed as a problem, as Canada stealing from the United States, the whole narrative is deeply problematic to Canadians and the Canadian government.
0: Equally, Canada and Europe are more closely aligned than with the United States over Russia's full-scale invasion of Ukraine.
1: Now, that situation is, for Europe, a really big deal. And so if the US is not willing to carry its weight to support the European Union, they also need to find other partners. Now, Canada has been active in helping out. I mean, obviously, in terms of the economy, it's only one-tenth of the US economy, so it's not able to put as much money on the table, but it has invested and contributed to helping with the war endeavor in Ukraine.
0: And in the drive to move towards greener energy, Europe also needs to secure the raw materials to make that transition. Here, Canada has massive untapped potential and the mineral resources needed to power the shift.
1: As we're looking at the energy transition of countries moving from more like fossil fuels to more environmentally sustainable modes, we'll need things like batteries. And in those batteries, we need often minerals that are identified as rare earths. And these are, Canada has a lot of those, but they're not littered everywhere in the world. So the EU is quite keen to have a safe supply of these rare earths that are also, for example, in China.
0: In return, the EU has the industrial technology to offer mineral processing. So how does President Trump respond to all of this budding collaboration?
1: So the US is not happy about that at all. But the US policies have a tendency of being media oriented and then actual policy. And there's often a response at the knee-jerk reaction response of something on some social media or an interview, and that has already happened, which was very negative. Then there is the policy, so putting on more tariffs on Canada, which also happened right away.
0: But what might all of this mean for the bigger global picture?
2: Part 4, a whole new world order.
0: Canada's deepening ties with Europe are just one example of a broader trend of an evolving web of middle power relationships. Esther Brimmer is Senior Fellow in Global Governance at the Council on Foreign Relations based in Washington, D.C. She sees a mosaic of influences and partnerships evolving.
3: In a world of middle powers, there are more situations where the countries involved are not necessarily or exclusively friends or enemies. In other words, that the world is no longer just divided into allies and opponents. Because on any given issue, you may see middle powers who are working with each other. They may work with each other only on certain topics, but not all topics. And countries may move in and out of different cooperative arrangements. And that will be a little tough for all of us to follow, because at times you may see countries working together who otherwise would not work together but need to do so for a particular issue.
0: And then there's the question of the shifting stance of the world's most powerful nations.
3: We have the United States rethinking its role, whether it's pulling out rapidly, as we're seeing with the Trump administration, or a phased transition that was part of the Obama administration's view. You also have China, of course, moving towards being a peer competitor of the United States, and the emergence of middle power. So all three things are happening.
0: So how countries interact might end up being rather flexible.
3: I would suggest that what we're seeing with middle powers is sets of relationships that are not rigid. So during the Cold War, you had rigid frameworks with clear alliances, who was on which side, and whereas the contrast now is that the relationships are somewhat more fluid. It is not the rigid system we saw in the Cold War, nor is it the necessarily cooperative arrangements we saw in the post-Cold War period. We're now seeing countries, I

0: say, which are sometimes friends, sometimes adversaries, who are working together often on issues based on a functional activity or a particular finite need or a particular finite type of cooperation.
1: On areas where countries do forge ties, the approach may be not entirely all-encompassing.
0: Even when you have agreements to work together, then not everyone is participating in all aspects or bearing all responsibilities. A good example is within the European Union, where not everyone is in the euro, but they are part of the larger cooperation and integration within the European Union, although they do not have the euro. So these are several different types of formulations.
1: Within all of this complexity, our final expert witness reminds us that new partnerships do not necessarily replace existing alliances. In some areas of international affairs, the rules and responsibilities remain unchanged.
0: I think it's important that we defend the Arctic and the North Atlantic, but I think that's fairly clear about who does what, that there's a clear alliance in that area. And although there have been challenges, such as debates about to make sure that Greenland has the choices that it wants to in the future, that it's clear sort of how and who manages that. But there are zones which are important economically for which these structures do not exist. In the same way, and that is one of many reasons why so many people are quite rightly concerned about ongoing conflict in the Middle East region.
1: But could this shift again with a different president in the future?
0: It'll be interesting to see if a few years from now this could actually change and improve relations with the United States, again depending on how receptive the United States is. Is it trying to become a more constructive power in a few years from now or not? But it may be helpful to see more engaged middle powers, because whether, irrespective of which party is actually in the White House, American policymakers have been looking for capable, engaged allies and partners who want to take up leadership in various areas. The United States can't do everything, shouldn't be doing everything. And there is a respect for certain expertise.
1: Now we return to our question. Can middle powers reshape the world? The United States and China remain the dominant forces in international affairs, with economic and military power that other countries cannot match on their own. But we've heard how middle powers are seeking to expand their influence through diplomacy and trade partnerships with one another. Canada's push for closer ties with Europe is one example of that trend. Others, including the Gulf states and countries in the Indo-Pacific, are also looking for new ways to advance their interests and shape events beyond their borders. These efforts point to a broader shift in how influence is exercised in affairs on the global stage. If middle powers can cooperate, then the future international order may be shaped not just by the so-called greater powers, but also by the coalitions that middle powers can build. This edition of The Inquiry was presented by me, Tania Beckett. The producer was Matt Tolson, the researcher, Evie Yabsley, the editor, Tom Bigwood, and the technical producer was Wayne Parks.
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8: Coming up, up on World Business Express in 20 minutes. The World Trade Organization has more than doubled its forecast for global goods trade growth this year. We'll hear from its chief economist about why the AI boom is driving that growth. Before that, today on Business Daily, looks at how the economy is high on the agenda in the US midterm elections. But first, the latest.

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1: BBC News with Moira Alderson. At least 30 people have been killed in a Russian airstrike on two buses in the eastern Ukrainian city of Kramatorsk. The Ukrainian authorities say the buses were attacked by a guided bomb, and images suggest passengers were trapped inside the vehicles after the explosion. Oil prices have risen sharply again amid reports that President Trump might order new attacks on Iran. The international benchmark, Brent crude, has gone up to just over $105 a barrel. The authorities in Saudi Arabia say that a kindergarten and medical complex have been damaged in the capital Riyadh by debris from an intercepted missile. The Saudi-led coalition in Yemen said it intercepted two ballistic missiles fired by the Iranian-backed Houthis towards Riyadh. The World Trade Organization has sharply raised its forecast for growth in global trade in goods this year, despite the conflicts in the Middle East. The organization says the biggest contributor is higher spending by companies on artificial intelligence. Judges at the International Criminal Court in The Hague have ruled that the former Philippine president, Rodrigo Duterte, is fit to stand trial on charges of crimes against humanity. The allegations relate to the brutal so-called war on drugs while he was in office. Mr. Duterte, who is 81, denies the charges. US prosecutors have confirmed that they'll bring charges, additional charges, against the former Venezuelan president Nicolas Maduro and his wife Celia Flores today. The two are awaiting trial on narco-terrorism charges in New York, to which they've pleaded not guilty. And the Canadian poet, essayist and translator Anne Carson has won the 2026 Nobel Prize in Literature. Rooted in Greek classical literature, which she has translated widely, her work leads the distance in both time and form between the ancient and modern. BBC News.
2: It is just under 4 weeks till Americans head to the polls. President Trump has said they are the most important midterms ever. And whenever voters in the world's biggest economy go to the polls, one issue tends to be at the top of their mind.
3: Stay focused. Talk about things that matter to people. It's the economy, stupid.
2: James Carville said that in the presidential campaign in 1992, but it is still relevant today, maybe even more so. And with fuel prices rising, concerns growing over AI data centers and tariffs still on the agenda. Today on Power Players from Business Daily, we're asking, are these the most economy-focused midterms that we've ever seen? I'm Rahul Tandon in the UK.
4: Hello, I'm Will Bain.
5: And I'm Michelle Fleury on the other side of the Atlantic.
2: Now, we were discussing what to do this week, and you two have spent quite a lot of time looking at various US elections, travelling up and down the country. So, before we get into the economics, are you both excited?
4: Well, I think, I always think I got told off...
2: Come on, both of you.
4: I got told off once, Michelle, by a boss here in the UK saying, oh, everybody, all they ever want to cover is US elections. But that's because they've got more razzmatazz than all of our other ones here in Europe. Bigger characters, bigger budgets, all that kind of stuff behind them. And also, because the US is the world's biggest economy, they have more impact in terms of setting the direction for where the global economy, where global business might go. What do you think? Is that a fair assessment?
5: No, I totally agree with that. Also, the other thing I would say about this one, as an economics journalist, It's pretty exciting because this one, more than others, it is more economic focused than others. You know, we're not talking so much about cultural issues. It all comes down to the pocketbook. And so in that sense, plenty for us to chew over.
4: Yeah, to steal from James Carville again, Raoul, it's always the economy, stupid. But this time it's like the economy supersized,
5: turbocharged.
4: Times many times, yeah.
2: The question we're posing is it the most economically focused election ever? We'll get your thoughts at the end of the programme, but let's put some arguments forward here, because there have been others, haven't there, Michelle, where the economy has been right at the centre.
5: Yeah, throughout history, the obvious ones, I guess, if you look at the 70s, at that point you had an inflation crisis, you had an oil crisis. Those were heavily dominated by the economy. the 1930s, the Depression, what came after that. So it's not like the economy hasn't come up before, but I think you go around America, it is pocketbook issues, what they say, kitchen table issues that everyone keeps talking about. Every issue, every policy relates back to how Americans are feeling when they draw cash from the bank, if anyone's still using cash, paying for anything. It is all about

0: what they can or cannot afford.
1: It's interesting, is it? Because we're all business journalists. And yeah, I think I find that a lot of the stories I'm covering now are much more on the main news agenda than I've seen before. We're going to set out what is happening inside the US. And as always, it's a complicated picture. Shall we start with the positive? You know, country with a growth rate of 2.2% is not bad. Germany, 1%. Unemployment steady at 4.2%. And President Trump at the UN General Assembly back in September, well, according to him, Americans have never had it so good.
2: America is back. And our country is stronger today than ever before. Our economy is the envy of the world. Our military is the most powerful on earth. Our technology is second to none, and we are leading in virtually everything. Our energy is fueling the planet. America is rising. Our nation is growing. Our power is expanding. Our country is doing better than ever before. And our future is very, very bright.
3: We'll stop the podcast. We're all wrong.
1: There that was we go. A short one, wasn't it?
3: Thanks for listening. See you later. Nothing to discuss here. Unfortunately, it's comments like that from President Trump that have fueled attack adverts. And if you're listening around the world, here's one in a race that we might talk about. North Carolina, a bit of a battleground for the Senate. The Democratic candidate is Roy Cooper. He's talking here about his opponent, a guy called Michael Whatley, who was pretty much handpicked by President Trump. Fair to say the economy comes up in this pretty short ad.
4: I'm going to show you something. No AI, no special effects. Just Michael Whatley in his own words.
5: Grocery prices are down. Gasoline prices are down. Housing prices are down. Inflation is down.
4: Unbelievable. And so is this.
5: There is no inflation.
4: Seriously? I'm Roy Cooper, and I approve this message because I know costs are way up, and it's the senator's job to do something about it.
1: So we've outlined some of the overall economic arguments that both sides are putting forward here. But there will be people listening to this and they'll be wondering, you know, what are the midterms exactly? Will, do you want to give them a quick explanation?
3: Basically, it's kind of like a temperature test. It's a first kind of chance, I guess, for people to mark the work of the incumbent president halfway through their term and 2 years out from a change of president.
0: Yeah, the Senate is the penthouse because it's a bit harder to get into. and the House is, you know, the ground floor apartments. Just to get even deeper into the kind of political real estate weeds, there are about 435 seats up for grabs. When it comes to the House, Democrats need 3-4 seats and then they win back control of the House. But when it comes to the Senate, they have to get 51 if they want to regain control of the Senate. And that seems like a bit more of an uphill battle.
1: So we've explained what the midterms are. We've had this sort of overview. Let's get down to the nitty-gritty now of those big issues that are really concerning people. Michelle, when you're there, when you're going out talking to people, is there one issue at the top that comes up time and time again at the moment?
0: One thing that's striking right now is that this election is playing out against the backdrop of this shock we're seeing from energy prices. Inflation was a problem beforehand, but it was moving in the right direction until the war with Iran, and then that sent oil prices, energy prices skyrocketing. And in fact, we can hear from some Americans in California and Delaware talking about this and the impact it's had.
6: Disappointing. Because, I mean, a lot of people are, you know, trying to just do their daily business, and this is a big factor.
7: Unfortunately, it's not surprising just with the way the economy's been going and, you know, with President Trump engaging in all of his overseas activities in the Middle East.
8: Definitely makes it a lot harder to get by because you burn a lot more money while trying to actually do your part-time on rideshare businesses.
9: Because gas has been so expensive, we have been staying home more. We haven't felt as comfortable to travel as much as before.
10: What we're paying today is expensive. Everybody wants to pay less, but it could be a lot worse.
0: I mean, I know that everyone listening around the world may be going, hang on, gas prices, petrol prices aren't that high in America compared to elsewhere. But for Americans who drive a lot, this is really high. It's causing a lot of pain in all sorts of ways.
3: And you're talking about 50% rises in that price since the war began. And this election is almost about the price of petrol, isn't it?
0: Yeah, and I mean, if you want to talk about individual races, nowhere is that more true than Iowa. It's one that typically leans Republican, but you look at the impact that fuel is having. It really is hurting them. I heard from a farmer in Iowa talking about diesel and what is going on with the price of diesel and how it just is keeping him up at night. It really is causing so much pain, and that's before we even get to any of the other policies, yeah. right?

0: now.
1: Raha, we're not, you know, we're not in America, so we're not doing the politics of this, but just in terms of the tightness of some of the Senate races in particular, you are seeing exactly what Michelle says, that these issues are creating unusual races in places like Texas, in Kansas, in Iowa. You are seeing those in play, and I think to a massive part, in my opinion, because of the cost of energy and what that's doing to people in rural bits of those states, what it costs to be a trucker, what it costs to be a farmer, and that's before you even get to other issues around tariffs and things like that as well.
2: Interestingly, you know, different views on different sides of the political divide. President Trump says this, doesn't he, when it comes to economic data. If it's good, it's down to him. If it's bad, it's down to Joe Biden. So lots of different debates taking place there. And, of course, there are differences in fuel prices in different parts of the US as well.
0: The country's so big that prices vary from state to state, but universally it affects people from farming to industry to individuals to your summer travel plans to the goods you're buying, because, you know, energy is a huge raw input cost into lots of products as well.
1: I mean, this poll sums it up, don't you think, guys, from the Associated Press? 17% of US adults approve, this is from October the 1st, of President Trump's handling of the cost of living. I mean, that is where this is being fought and
2: yes.
1: lost.
0: Well, I mean, what's fascinating to me, though, Will, I don't know what you think, is think back to where we were at the start of this year. We weren't talking about energy prices. We were talking about another hot topic altogether.
2: The favourite word of Donald Trump in his dictionary, tariffs. I mean, does that play into certain areas, Will, where that could be a real issue?
1: Well, a big time. Lots of the states that are going to be close in this election happen to be on the border with Canada. Also, it's the type of things that are affected by tariffs, right? Agricultural goods, industrial goods. Where are those states? Where are bits of those states? They're places that President Trump persuaded people a decade ago that he was the guy who understood them. He was the guy who could cut through the noise and understand, right, I'm going to do what's best for you. And has he seen that through?
0: Yeah, and it's worth pointing out, this is less about a kind of election that endorses the position of Democrats and more a referendum on kind of the job done so far.
2: Yeah.
0: To your school report analogy.
2: Yeah, very much. I mean, President Trump would argue, on the other hand, you know, when he put those tariffs in place, the whole idea was to bring manufacturing back to the US. If you look at foreign direct investment, up by 4.8% by the end of 2025, you know, lots of money coming in from Japan as well. Let's see how that plays out.
1: I've got a big list of companies here, Rahul, who've made investments. All of them foreign companies. BMW, AstraZeneca here in the UK, Honda, Campari, the drinks manufacturer, Hyundai, the South Korean car maker, all billion. Or hundreds of millions of dollars worth of commitments to investment in the United States. So that is the flip of that policy for sure, and that's certainly what the president will be arguing in the run-up to the election day.
0: And Will, haven't you been looking at Bombardier planes?
1: The president talks about Bombardier planes, a Canadian company, but thousands of jobs in Wichita, in Kansas, propped up by this company, and shows the complexity, I guess, of sort of global supply chains. You want to sort of target a foreign company and say, we would like American companies to do this work instead. Well, actually, these supply chains are so deeply embedded. These are thousands of jobs, thousands of families, thousands of plug-in jobs that have been there for a long time, very difficult to unpick. And as a result, that's having a huge impact on the race in Kansas, it looks like, a place that Democrats haven't won for 100 years.
2: Yeah, and I think you outlined there the complexity, I think, of global supply chains, which makes it also so difficult to deal with when you're talking about tariffs there. And AI has come into this conversation as well. So it's not, you know, it's not the simple economics that we're talking about. We have a whole series of new factors as well. Are you hearing lots of discussion about that, about data centres? I know it's something we've talked a lot about on this programme.
0: I mean, there was an astonishing set of images that came out of a town council meeting or something like that in Memphis, Tennessee, which essentially descended into a brawl. And this was a community meeting about a vote on data centres that was postponed for a year. And people were very upset that they didn't get to vote to essentially impose a ban on data centres being built in their community. So that, I think, gets to some of the contention we've seen, some of the anger around data centres, which have made AI very unpopular. And interestingly, Trump, even in the face of the midterms, has stood very firmly to his position of like, look, this will be great for America. Remember when he was flanked by all those tech execs just the other week? So it's one where he knows it's unpopular with voters, but he's doubling down.
1: To what you were saying, Michelle, earlier about we would never have thought we would be talking about this in January. We never thought we'd be talking

0: about this, right? The datent and the backlash to it, and yet so many candidates on both sides, Republicans and Democrats, have been trying to tie themselves to being anti-datent, haven't they?
1: Yeah, but what's interesting, you know, what we thought we would be talking about, what we thought we wouldn't be talking about, we haven't talked about immigration. That was something in 2024, we saw Trump campaign hard on that. On that, he has delivered, but of course the knock-on effect it's having on shrinking the labour pool. You don't hear that much about it, but it is showing up in areas that Trump carried before. Texas's 34th congressional district, that now is seen as a kind of tough race, and a lot of the argument there is a lot of the meat plants, a lot of the other sort of businesses locally are struggling because they just lack the workforce needed. And so that's something I think in some ways I'm surprised hasn't come up more, but it is there and definitely is playing into the whole debate about Texas.
2: I think we and Texas is in play this time, isn't it? Donald Trump came to power on the back of a huge Hispanic male vote that really helped him get there, and it's going to be really interesting to see in these midterms because of some of the factors that we're talking about where that vote goes this time. One thing that strikes me is, this week I was presenting a program on the World Service. We were talking about elections in Brazil, forthcoming elections coming up in Spain. Is it not just difficult for whoever's in power at the moment across the world? People are feeling the pinch in their pocket and they are looking at the people in power and saying, it's your fault. You're not making us feel financially better. So it's not just an American problem here, is it, Will?
0: The difference about this election compared to, say, one here in the UK or the one we've got coming up in France or anywhere else is the United States has picked a lot of these things. They started the conflict in Iran. President Trump is the person launching the tariff policies. A lot of the rest of us are trying to react, and I spend a lot of time on domestic radio here in the UK talking about all the things that are out of the UK government's control when they're talking about their budgets and things. They don't have the same excuse in the US.
1: But I think this is why the election matters, because Congress controls lots of the committees with the power to call people to come in and testify. And there has been debate. What happens if there is a big Democratic wave and they get swept into power in Congress? Do they go after some of the companies that have, if you like, done Trump's bidding? Do they try to hold them accountable? Or is that retribution idea going to actually turn off voters, certainly with an eye to another election in 2 years, which is the national election?
2: Well, we haven't even got into, you know, regulation of that huge tech sector that has driven up the stock exchange. We like to get to a conclusion on this program. We posed a question: is this the most economically focused midterm elections that we've ever seen? What do you think, Michelle?
1: I would say no. I would say it is very economic-y, but it falls slightly short. If you go back to others like the 30s or more recently, 2008, there were issues around the economy, around inflation we've seen in the past. But I think what does make this one different is that it is intensely pocketbook-driven. It is all about personal affordability, and that, I will give you, we haven't seen before.
0: I think it is, for all the reasons that we've talked about. And I just think everything, as Michelle has actually really neatly outlined, every kind of issue that you press on, something that looks like migration policy, is actually having an enormous economic impact. You've got tariffs, you've got AI, you've got wars, and all of these are choices by a president. They're not outside wins, and so as a result they all become political debates, because they're not things that you can just brush off and say, well, those things are happening in the world and we had no control about them. And you've made this point before, Raoul, on the podcast, and I agree with you, you've never seen anything like AI and the way it's shaking everything up. Absolutely everything comes back to economic decisions and central decisions and whether you think people got those right or wrong.
2: I have to say here, Michelle keeps referencing the elections after the Great Depression. I would like to say that none of us were around for that particular election. Thank you for listening to this edition of Power Players on Business Daily. As always, we try and get to a conclusion. We were probably talking about the biggest power player in the world at the moment, President Trump, who is at the centre of this story. You can download other episodes wherever you get your podcasts from. Please do remember to subscribe and leave us a 5-star review. It does make an enormous difference. On Friday's Business Daily, we will be taking stock of what the merger between Paramount and Warner means for me and you.
3: AI is keeping global trade growing, so says the World Trade Organization. It's World Business Express from the BBC World Service. I'm Leanna Byrne. France is grappling with its finances and why holidayers who booked a cruise got stuck on buses instead.

0: World Trade Organization says uncertainty over investment in AI is more of a risk to the global trade outlook than the ongoing conflict in the Middle East. Its latest forecast, it more than doubled its predicted trade growth this year and says the boom in artificial intelligence is largely behind that surprisingly strong performance. I've been speaking to the WTO's chief economist, Robert Steger.
1: The AI investment boom has really dominated the growth in merchandise trade this year and overcame headwinds that were caused by the Middle East conflict.
0: Does that leave global trade dangerously reliant on a handful of big tech companies that continue to spend billions on AI? What happens if that investment slows?
1: When we did our initial forecast for 2026 back in March, we were looking at the AI boom that happened in 2025, and it was a dramatic increase in AI investment. And we expected that the investment would tend to moderate a little bit in 2026. And in fact, what we find in the first half of 2026 is that investment boom actually accelerated. So it's a very, very strong force for trade growth. So one might worry that, two possibilities. One is, will that growth finally start to moderate, and will we not see such growth in 2027? And we're finding in our leading indicators that we look at that there's no real sign that that growth is going to diminish. But there's also another possible issue that you're raising, and that is the growth in AI enabling goods trade is fairly narrowly defined across regions. Asia and North America are the two big regions that are involved in this kind of trade. In fact, the 10 economies that do the most trade in AI-enabling goods account for almost 85% of that trade. And so it is a growth in global trade driver, but it is not a growth in all regions trade driver.
0: And Europe is missing out quite a bit. So is there a danger that this creates a lasting divide?
1: Europe is not nearly as involved in this AI boom as North America and Asia. Interestingly, for Europe, we have to remember that the Middle East conflict is an important part of our forecast for 2026, and the Middle East conflict does dominate in trade and services. Europe actually has done very well. We expect them to do very well in service trade in 2026, and partly our downgrade in overall global service trade growth reflects the effects of the Middle East conflict.
0: If you had to choose one, what would worry you the most about outlook for global trade next year?
1: The thing that seems most of the driver is really the AI boom. For merchandise trade, which is the majority of trade, the world economy has proven to be fairly resilient in being able to respond to the kind of shocks that occurred with the closure of the Strait of Hormuz. That's why I think the main risk to the continued forecast is more the question of whether the real juggernaut of trade right now, which is the global AI boom, continues.
0: That was WTO chief economist Robert Steger there. Two of Asia's biggest chip makers have delivered bumper results fueled by that AI boom. Samsung is on course for its most profitable quarter ever, and Taiwan's TSMC has reported second quarterly revenue. Nicholas Hyatt is lead alternative analyst at Hargreaves Lansdown. Nicholas, those are extraordinary numbers from both companies, so explain to me why the share price is down.
2: Well, I think the thing to bear in mind is while Samsung and TSMC have said that demand is likely to continue into next year, and they're agreeing long-term contracts with customers to try and lock in those prices.

0: reading nonfiction about people who started before you and getting to where they got is a great way to both, learn something for yourself and see someone else's perspective and still make it feel like, okay, I'm actually doing this for me. This could help me in the end.
1: Yeah, going off of Cameron's recommendation, I have so many recommendations on different genres, but my recent nonfiction recommendation I've been giving a lot of people is What I Ate in 1 Year by Stanley Tucci, specifically the audiobook. One, because you can listen to the audiobook while doing something. I listened to it while doing mail at work. I have, part of my job is opening these packages. Can take a few hours. Put my headphones in. I'm listening to Stanley Tucci's voice. It's wonderful. It's also a book by someone that, if you're not a reader, you still know probably who Stanley Tucci is. And if you don't, it's a great introduction to him. And he's the one who narrates it. And so you get not only Stanley Tucci's incredible velvety voice, but also I have noticed a disconnect when I listen to an audiobook narrated by not the person writing it. And for this one, that's not the case. It is his words, and he is the one giving the inflections and the way he imagined it when he was writing them on the page. And I just found myself enraptured by it. And I don't read a ton of food books, but I have recommended it to everyone in my life because I think it's so phenomenal.
2: Are there any books that any of you have struggled to finish over the years? One quick story from me. Years ago, I tried Crime and Punishment. I got 150 pages in. I had to stop. I then had to go back to the beginning. And in order to get rid of all distractions, I got rid of every other book in my apartment. And I just had Crime and Punishment sitting on the kitchen table, knowing that it had to be read by me. I did eventually do it. But are there any books any of you have had which have become those real challenges to finish?
1: Anna Karenina's been on my shelf for so long. Every single summer, I am like, I'm gonna read Anna Karenina. This is it. This is the summer I'm gonna do it. I've seen the movie with Keira Knightley, made by the same people who made Pride and Prejudice. I think that movie is wonderful. I think, contrary to what a lot of people think, I think watching a movie adaptation before reading a book is a great entry level. But there is something about, I think it's the size. I don't know. There is something about Anna Karenina that is my white whale. It is on my shelf. I will get to it, but every time I go to start it, I'm like, I don't know if this is the time.
0: Yeah, mine was Lonesome Dove because in the book, and this is just a me issue, they would write the dialogue like with a southern accent, and it took me so long to just like decode that I got frustrated and I stopped reading it.
3: Yeah, for me, years ago, I read or attempted to read Grapes of Wrath, and I actually bailed out with 50 pages left. Someday I may go back for those 50 pages, but it was such an arduous journey for me. Steinbeck is just not my favorite, that it's not a priority. So maybe someday I'll finish it.
2: Our thanks to Cameron, to Nick, and to Liz, and some suggestions from our team for readers who want to dive in to a first book, Animal Farm by George Orwell, the Harry Potter series by J.K. Rowling, Captain Corelli's Mandolin, The Beach by Alex Garland, Murder on the Orient Express by Agatha Christie, Half a Yellow Sun by Chimamanda Adichie, The Hound of the Baskervilles by Arthur Conan Doyle, and The Godfather by Mario Puzo. Happy reading to anyone who wants to take on any of those titles. I'm James Reynolds. This is Outside Source live on the BBC World Service.
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6: 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It may sound like a nightmare, but for cinematographer Mike Prickett, these are risks that come with the job he loves. Coming up, despair and glory at sea.
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0: Welcome to Outside Source with me, James Reynolds, live from the floor of the BBC's newsroom in central London. In the last few seconds, our Europe editor, Katia Adler, has just made her way down the stairs into this pit in the newsroom. She'll join us here at our desk in a few minutes' time. Over the last decade, Katia's covered events in the continent as Europe editor from Calais in France to Kyiv in Ukraine, keeping an eye on the news in 51, I counted them, different European countries. We've asked Katia to spend a few minutes with us looking at events in a number of those states. Russia's actions in Ukraine and beyond have been a major preoccupation for Western European leaders. The British Prime Minister, Andy Burnham, has been holding talks in Berlin with his German counterpart, Friedrich Merz. They're looking at ways of containing Russia. And this week, we've also seen huge youth-led demonstrations in Spain and in France. What are the underlying factors in both of those movements?
1: BBC News with Moira Alderson. At least 30 people have been killed in a Russian airstrike on two buses in the eastern Ukrainian city of Kramatorsk. The Ukrainian authorities say the buses were attacked by a guided bomb, and images suggest passengers were trapped inside the vehicles after the explosion. President Zelensky said a forceful response from the world was a must. Dan Johnson has this report.
2: Footage from Kramatorsk shows paramedics trying to save casualties from the burned wreckage of the two minibuses. They were hit by a glide bomb, a rudimentary weapon made by adding wings to an old Soviet bomb so that it can reach targets further into Ukraine. The regional head of government for Donetsk said some of the bodies couldn't yet be identified because of the severity of the attack. He said civilian transport was being deliberately targeted to maximise casualties and that he could no longer risk the lives of passengers or drivers, and so bus services in Kramatorsk and nearby Slovyansk have been suspended.
1: US prosecutors have filed additional charges against the former Venezuelan president Nicolas Maduro and his wife Celia Flores. The new accusations relate to the alleged torture of people detained by his regime, including American citizens. Mr. Maduro and Ms. Flores are awaiting trial on narco-terrorism charges in New York, to which they've pleaded not guilty. Italian members of parliament have approved a reform of the electoral system ahead of a general election next year. The reform was championed by the Prime Minister, Giorgia Meloni. Clizia Sala has this report.
3: Supporters of the newly approved electoral law in Italy have dubbed it the Stabilicum, as the governing right-wing coalition led by Giorgia Meloni claims it is intended to create more stable governments in a country long beset by short-lived administrations. But the opposition claims that the law was drafted to make it easier for Ms. Meloni to win the 2027 elections and has labelled it anti-democratic and unconstitutional. The reform introduces a fully proportional system, awarding bonus seats in the lower house and the Senate to the coalition that wins at least 42% of the votes.
1: The World Trade Organization has sharply raised its forecast for growth in global trade in goods this year to 3.9%, up from 1.9% in March. More details from Jonathan Josephs.
4: Global trade in goods is expected to grow 3.9% this year. That's more than double what the WTO forecast in March. A seemingly insatiable appetite by tech companies to build AI is the biggest contributor. It's outweighing the disruption that war in the Middle East has caused on some of the most important shipping routes, including for oil and gas. However, higher energy prices have hurt the travel and tourism industry, with flights particularly disrupted in the Middle East. As a result, the forecast for growth in services traded between countries has been cut by a third to 3.3%.
1: Jonathan Josephs with that report. BBC News. Britain's Prime Minister Andy Burnham says the UK is open to Germany joining an international programme to build the next generation of fighter aircraft. He made the announcement after meeting Chancellor Friedrich Merz in Berlin. The Global Combat Air Programme, or GCAP, was initially a pact between Britain, Italy and Japan to build 21st century fighter jets that will include AI. Ethiopia has accused Eritrea of violating its sovereignty by deploying troops in the northern Tigray region. Ethiopia's Foreign Minister, Berhanud Saygaya, has called on the United Nations to take action against Asmara, accusing it of continued aggression and direct military involvement along the border. He warned that rising tensions could threaten regional stability and increase the risk of a wider conflict. Judges at the International Criminal Court in The Hague have ruled that the former Philippine president, Rodrigo Duterte, is fit to stand trial for alleged crimes against humanity. He's accused of murder and attempted murder during...

0: his war on drugs. Here's Joanna Keane.
1: Thousands of people are believed to have been killed during Rodrigo Duterte's time as a city mayor and his six-year presidency, which ended in 2022. He claimed that an anti-narcotics campaign was necessary to maintain peace and order. But rights groups say he openly encouraged police to shoot and kill suspected drug dealers and users. He denies this. Rodrigo Duterte's lawyers had argued the 81-year-old was suffering from significant memory impairment. But after taking advice from experts, judges have now ruled that he can stand trial at the end of next month.
0: The Canadian poet, essayist and translator Anne Carson has won the 2026 Nobel Prize in Literature. The Nobel Prize Committee said she was selected for her bold and inventive oeuvre. Rooted in Greek classical literature, which she's translated widely, her work elides the distance in both time and form between the ancient and modern. That's the latest. BBC News.
2: You're listening to Outside Source live on the BBC World Service. On the screens in front of me, I can see clashes, live clashes, between riot police and demonstrators in Paris. Part of the ongoing demonstrations led by students calling for better conditions in their schools, buildings that don't fall down. This is one of a number of issues that we're going to discuss as we do a tour of Europe with our Europe editor, Katia Adler, who's just sat down at our desk. How are you, Katia?
3: I'm good, please. To be with you, and there's lots to talk about.
2: Yeah, we've got at least three or four different countries, and we're going to start our coverage this particular hour by looking at the ongoing effects of Russia's invasion of Ukraine, which have felt not just in Ukraine, but as Katia, you'll explain to us, have become central issues for governments in Western Europe, particularly today, those governments of the UK and Germany, the two biggest economies in Europe. But firstly, we do go to Ukraine. 33 people have been killed in a Russian glide bomb attack on two civilian buses in the frontline city of Kramatorsk. That's according to rescue officials. A Donetsk regional head said that another 18 people were wounded, accusing Russia of targeting a bus carrying passengers to kill as many civilians as possible. Our correspondent Abdujalil Abdurasilov sent us this report from the capital, Kyiv.
4: It appears that those buses were targeted deliberately because those guided bombs can't be controlled. And this is not the first time when Russia launches attacks on civilian facilities in Kramatorsk and in other places. They've hit like medical facilities, residential buildings, and other places. And for Ukraine, this is just another evidence that Russia commits war crimes, because they keep saying that those were civilian targets, and Russia deliberately targets them. And according to the UN, this year alone, the civilian casualties has already increased the number of civilian casualties that they had last year. So these are not the isolated incidents. This is a systematic approach, Ukraine says. And the city of Kramatorsk, where the attack happened today, is actually one of the strongholds in the region of Donbas. It's called the fortress belt of Ukraine there, and it's key logistical hub for Ukrainian forces. So Russia tries to hammer those places and cut off all the supplies that support the Ukrainian troops on the front line.
2: Abdujalil Abdurasilov reporting from Kyiv. Well, these latest Russian attacks in Ukraine come after Western European leaders warned that the threat of hybrid attacks by Russia against Europe, not just Ukraine, but other European countries, has intensified in recent weeks. That was a subject of talks between the UK and the German leaders. Katia Adler, our Europe editor, help us to understand why those leaders are so worried about these so-called hybrid attacks.
3: So what are hybrid attacks, first of all? Hybrid attacks are sort of non-conventional warfare attacks. It can be cyber attacks, so shutting down internet services, for example. It can be misinformation, disinformation. It can be subterfuge, sabotage. And it plays into Russia's favorite theater of operation, if you like, which is called plausible deniability. So the aim of hybrid warfare is to distract, distress populations, to increase mistrust in governments, which European country outside Ukraine has been the biggest focus of these hybrid attacks in the last years? Germany. Why Germany? Because Germany is the biggest single donor of military aid to Ukraine, and the aim there would be to put the population off and to have them say to their government, enough, we don't need these attacks. What really put the wind up

0: European leaders, not just the Germans, was a recent discovery at Leipzig Airport, so in East Germany, of an armed drone. Now, so far, the hybrid attacks, and Russia denies links to these attacks, of course, there have been sort of, you know, bombs that have gone off in warehouses in Germany, for example. But this, having an armed drone at an airport, that raises the risk of civilian casualties. And that is what European governments really worry about now, not only because of civilian loss of life, which obviously they want to avoid, but how should they respond? Because Western governments have been very nervous about getting involved directly with Russia. If you remember, for many years, what the Ukrainians say is, yes, we've been getting military aid from Europe, from originally from the United States as well. It's enough for us to survive, but not to win. And the concern in the West was not wanting to come face to face with nuclear Russia themselves. If there is loss of life, how do European governments react, and who supports whom? And that is the kind of conversation that Andy Burnham, the British Prime Minister, was having today with Friedrich Merz, the German Chancellor.
1: And leaders in Western Europe also having to think of more basic policing demands, looking at demonstrations in France at the moment. You and I can see, if you just twist your head there, riot police in Paris. There have been demonstrations there led by students for several days, which have turned violent. We want to listen to a few seconds live from Paris. My French isn't good enough to be able to make out the muffled sound of what the demonstrators might be saying near the camera operators there. And there have also, Katia, been demonstrations in a country in which you lived, in which you first reported from Europe, Spain, where a pensioner whose eviction sparked nationwide protests. She was 87. She was kicked out of her apartment where she'd lived for 70 years. She was allowed back, but she has died before she was allowed back. We'll hear from Jaime, who is in Spain.
2: This is Jaime Huber. I am the spokesperson of the Seville Tenants Union. We were devastated to hear the news yesterday of Mary Carmen's passing. We knew she wasn't doing very well in the past few days. She wasn't doing very well ever since she was evicted, which shouldn't have happened in the first place. But she was still sending us messages to encourage us to keep up the protests from the hospital. And she knew we were trying to create a new environment to pass new laws to protect the people. She was actually proud of us. I'm proud of this decree that has been called after her, that has extended leases for the next 2 years. And then it's also forbidding evictions. So we were very sad to hear this. And now what we got to do, we are going to have demonstrations this evening across Spain. We are calling for a minute of silence tomorrow at noon in the whole country. And we hope many, many people will second that. And then we have to keep organizing the rage. We have managed to call a general strike. We finally announced the date yesterday, the same day that she passed.
1: And Katia, I should remind our audience that you spent several years living in Spain. It was your home. You would tell me you would drive around the city in a moped, being the first to events because you could get there before the cars could get there. When you look at this housing crisis, take us through your interpretation of what's happening in Spain.
0: Well, I think you can actually join a little bit the protests in Spain with those that we see in France, because what do they tell you if you take a step back? Disaffection. Disaffection with government, disaffection with governing of their country. In Spain, housing is a problem. Prices have shot up in recent years. And there is just a sense that the powers that be are not looking after the people. And I think this in Spain, in France, and in many other European countries, we can trace back to, you know, the financial crisis of 2007-2008, where I hate the phrase, James, ordinary people, but where, as in, not part of the establishment with a capital E, as it's often referred to, had the sense that whether their government was centre-left or centre-right, the banks were being bailed out and people were being ignored and families suffered as a result. And whether it's the students or backers of the students right now in France, or whether it's those who are taking to the streets in Spain, they feel the same way. Now, in Spain, you do have a centre-left Prime Minister, somebody who has caught international

0: National headlines because he has not been afraid to stand up to Donald Trump from very early on, who's the only leader in NATO to quibble with extra defence spending to the levels that Donald Trump has requested, who was quick to speak out about Israeli and American attacks on Iran. He's a bit of a darling in some parts of Europe, but he is definitely not beloved at home. And he's now just called an early election in an attempt to save his political career. He's known as a very big gambler, Pedro Sanchez. But this time it does look, at least according to the polls, that a centre-right, further right or nationalist right coalition is on the cards. Of course, you never know. But Spanish people just worrying about their financial futures and that of their children, and that is leading them onto the streets. Also the fact that this was a pension. I mean, she was 87 years old. Her rent had been protected for many years. That protection had run out. There's a lot of talk about, you know, rent vultures, and it was like a big sort of letting agency that was involved in her eviction, and she took ill and was hospitalized and never left hospital, basically. So that's touched hearts, but it's also reminded people of their own vulnerabilities. And the same in France, a lot of sympathy with the students, not because, okay, lots of our kids study in schools and buildings that aren't brilliant. France spends more or less the European average, you know, it's not that there's underfunding of education, but students are scared about their future. And many in France, you can see how much anger there is 6 months ahead of the presidential election there is in France. So, you know, it has struck a public chord in both countries.
1: When you talk about disaffection, some people might remember the Brexit vote in 2016, in which the UK, this country, decided to leave the European Union. You were on TV almost every night for about 3 years, talking our viewers through the process as it was seen in Brussels, the capital of the European Union. Britain's now out, but we've just seen that the French Prime Minister, Roland Le Cur, has invited the UK to come all the way back to the European Union. He did so in an interview with the BBC.
2: I'm a true Europhile and I'm a true Anglophile. And for me, Britain leaving EU was very sad. British people decided, and that's obviously their 100% right, and if they're willing to come back, they will have to decide. But what I can tell them is come back anytime.
1: Really?
0: Yeah, come back anytime. That is a common sentiment. I mean, the French was seen by many as the ones who felt not just upset when the UK left the EU, but slightly vengeful, which, you know, they would say is not the case. But most countries in the EU want the UK back. What they don't want is a long protracted negotiation process where the UK doesn't know what it wants, and that's what happened after the Brexit vote. The UK voted to leave in June 2016 and then kind of collapsed inwards when it fought with itself about what kind of Brexit it actually wanted. And don't forget, the vote was very narrow. It was 52-48%, so it was a divided country anyway. So, yes, of course, the French, with a twinkle in their eye, I mean, Emmanuel Macron said something similar the other day. It's like, come all the way back. But they know that the UK remains, you know, to a different percentage point, but still divided over whether leaving was a good idea or how close still to get to the EU. So, I mean, honestly, behind closed doors or behind the cameras, what everybody says in whatever language is, please come back even yesterday. But you have to come into an honest negotiating process, and the EU has its rules and regulations. So come back at any price. This is not the message.
1: Katia, I've just been asked by our editor, can you carry on speaking with us for a few more minutes?
0: Of course.
1: So tell us then, as your job as Europe editor, how does it go? Where do you decide? I counted 51 countries in your patch, all of Europe, from where Iceland up to Moscow. How do you decide which ones to cover on a day-to-day basis?
0: Well, there's a lot of reading involved because, of course, what happens if someone calls me now and I've got to go to, you know, whichever country and I have no idea what's going on. So a lot of reading involved, but also I'm very old, James. I've been around for quite a while. I've been in this job for a long time, so it's a cumulative reading. But I think, it isn't just reading, it's living in different countries, which I've done, which I love, and speaking different languages, which I love. I'm rubbish at sciences, but I do love languages, which helps you kind of understand. But I think in complex times like these, particularly with defence versus welfare budgets, versus bilateral relations, we've got, UK-German today, there was, it's You had this in the Middle East. We worked in the Middle East for many years as well. And it's

0: that it's that cumulative knowledge that's so important, because it enables you to see the news headline of the day and take that step back and say, well, the students would say that in France, or oh yes, well, the demonstrations in France are quite violent, but it tends to be like that in France. They're very enthusiastic demonstrators. Is this just, they are as a nation, is this just in inverted commas about education, or is this about something bigger? And I think that is the joy of being Europe editor, is to be able to say, well, this is the German way, or just one more thing.
1: Yeah,
0: I thought was really
1: course.
0: Important with covering Brexit. So my job was to interpret the attitude of the rest of Europe, you know, in the Brexit negotiations rather than the UK. And I saw often there would be interpretations in other parts of the UK press that Germany was on the UK side and France wasn't. But actually, if you speak the languages and you know the tone and the cultural tone of the countries, Emmanuel Macron and Angela Merkel were saying exactly the same thing, but they were saying it in their different ways. And it's, so it's kind of having that knowledge. Do you know what I mean? To be able to stand back and say, this is the bigger picture.
1: And how do you link, if at all, the rise of the AfD in Germany, the rise of Vox in Spain, the rise of Marine Le Pen in France? All, how would you describe them? Ultra-nationalist, far-right movements. How do you see that?
0: So I quibble a bit with far-right, because I also think that if you have a look at these parties, there are such enormous differences between them. I mean, first and foremost, we talk about Russia, but on Russia, the AfD is so soft on Russia. They want to end sanctions against Russia yesterday. They want Germany to go back to buying cheap Russian energy that German industry so relies on yesterday. But if you have a look at Giorgia Meloni, the Italian prime minister, for example, who has also been called far-right. She, even before she was in government, it's not just that she's pragmatic, which she is, by the way, but even before she was in government, every single time in Parliament, she voted for Ukraine and with Ukraine. So, you know, there are big differences. What do they have in common? One, Eurosceptic, very Eurosceptic, but no longer calling to leave the EU. Why? Partly down to the UK, because it was so complicated to leave the EU. It's put many off, but mainly because we live in such a big, unpredictable and often scary for people world that many feel there's safety in numbers. However, they don't want to give up more sovereignty. So you can be very pro-EU, which opinion polls say that the majority in the EU are now, that it hasn't been this popular since the 1980s. But at the same time, in favour of more nationalist parties that say, a bit like the Make America Great Again movement in the United States, you know, we're going to make Germany great again, we're going to make France great again, we're going to give you pride in your country, Italians first, French first. So that nationalism is something that, that they have in common. And that, for the EU and for NATO, is a disaster, because they think that Europe is facing its most perilous moment since World War II, an aggressive Russia, economic and geopolitical threat possibly from China, and no longer able to rely on the former best friend abroad, the United States. And so they say this is a time for European countries to stick together, not to look out for their own national interests.
1: Given that you and I are in the newsroom, I want to tell our audience that we're about 15 meters away from the news desk, from the excellent but very hard-pressed people who are called to ring people like you and me up at 3 a.m. whenever news happens. Whenever I got that 3 a.m. call, I don't know if I was as polite as I would normally want to be in my life. When you get those 3 a.m. calls, how often do they happen and what do you say?
0: Oh, you can't predict how it, how, you know, yeah. how often does it rain? Well, yeah. Probably quite a lot here, actually. But it depends. Things go in waves, don't they? And that's part of our job. And we've worked in this business for quite a long time. And honestly, I still absolutely love it. I really do. I love it.
1: And I don't want you to give away any trade secrets, but who is on your interview wish list at the moment? And how many times do you have to ask someone to do an interview before they decide it is easier to say yes to this Europe editor than to keep saying no? How persistent are you?
0: So, was it last year I interviewed Emmanuel Macron, and I'd interviewed him 6 years before. So it took me 6 years to get this next sit-down interview. So I went through quite a few of his publicity officers. I don't know whether I was part of them wanting to leave their job for, you know, enormous persistence. But also we work in teams, don't we? It's not just me. But when we go for these, we call them big bids. Yeah. You know, so when it's, you know, Sanchez or Meloni or then you have a team doing it.

0: And sometimes it's that personal contact that does it. You know, you go and you have a cup of coffee with somebody. What I love is people think there's all these long lunches. I think I've had one long lunch in my entire career. No, but it's, you know, like, oh, can I meet you for coffee? And often it's that face-to-face contact that might clinch it. But who's on my wish list? Yeah. Oh, it's enormous.
1: Are there anyone who's got away that you've tried for so many years and they haven't quite...
0: I normally get there in the end.
1: Do you really?
0: I normally get there in the end. But there's so many. And honestly, I don't want to sound trite, but I feel sure, knowing you, James, that you feel the same way. You can go after those big names, but these are big politicians who have spent their lives avoiding difficult answers. But it's often... when we worked in war zones, for example, or now in France, if you go in the crowd, or many times in France when I've done the so-called suburbs, you know, interviews when there've been, you know, protests and things like that, it's people that you just come across in the street, yeah, who knock you sideways, you know, or people who fight for causes they believe in, or people who talk to you on the worst day of their life and share their story with you, which is I still feel such a privilege. That's often what stays with you rather than necessarily even the big name. That said, any big name that I've got a bid in with at the moment, if you're listening, I definitely want the interview.
1: And some correspondents like me, when I was a correspondent, are utter nerds and start keeping lists of all the countries they've been to. I hope you're not a nerd, but do you keep a list of those 51 countries you think, I want to try and go to absolutely all of them? Can some news, hopefully some good news, happen in one of those so I can go to all of them?
0: Yeah, I mean, I am. Oh, you wouldn't do this job unless I adore traveling, and it's talking to people. My kids want me to shut up, but at least I have a job where I get to travel around and talk to people. And I think one of the most important things, but it's in general society now, isn't it? It's not just in our job, it's listening. It's not just talking, it's listening. Because it's only when we listen that we really learn. You can read a million articles, but it's going in person somewhere. And that's why languages help. Read the graffiti. Listen to people in the supermarket. I always go supermarkets when I travel. But, you know, listen, what's the conversation of people in the queue? And when you do have your interviews or you stop people in the street, listen. Don't already decide what the story is. I think that's one of the joys.
1: You do speak many languages. Are there any that you would like to add to your list? Which ones? Greek,
0: Russian, and Arabic. I have basic Arabic. When we lived there, I started and I didn't finish. If you start, you should finish. So yeah, I think those are the next three.
1: Do you ever have time to study languages? Would you listen to audio languages on the plane?
0: Yes, I think it's, you know, it's picking stuff up or trying to watch films if you have time. I'm not a big sleeper. In the original language with subtitles, or I don't know, it's wonderful, isn't it? A whole world opens up when you learn a new language. So.
1: Katia Adler, I think I first met you in our Jerusalem Bureau back in about 2003.
0: Yes.
1: When we were both working on the roadmap, a peace plan, which of course then very sadly came to nothing. And it shows, as you said, that approach. If you've been seeing stories coming and going for so many years, you can see some of those cycles of the news. You've seen them in the Middle East, and for so many years you've seen them in Europe as well. And it's been fantastic to have you here at our small desk in the centre of the newsroom, talking about all of those stories in Europe, the Spanish housing crisis, the French protests, and just turning to the screens behind Katia and behind me, I can see a line of riot police in France, and at some point there'll be some demonstrators there. There were clashes, now there appears to be something of a standoff as those demonstrations continue in France. All will be reported on by the BBC's Katia Adler.
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3: 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It may sound like a nightmare, but for cinematographer Mike Prickett, these are risks that come with the job he loves. Coming up, Despair and Glory at Sea.
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4: 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We were completely full of awe and we jumped in the air.
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0: 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We think we've got reasonably good tech here, technology, but there is nothing that we have which will compare to what the US space agency NASA has. Some of that tech and the software was originally designed by Margaret Hamilton, a rare female scientist at NASA during the Apollo program. She's died at the age of 90. We'll hear an appreciation of her life.
1: BBC News with Moira Alderson. At least 30 people have been killed in a Russian airstrike on two buses in the eastern Ukrainian city of Kramatorsk. The Ukrainian authorities say the buses were attacked by a guided bomb, and images suggest passengers were trapped inside the vehicles after the explosion. US prosecutors have filed additional charges against the former Venezuelan president Nicolas Maduro and his wife Celia Flores. The new accusations relate to the alleged torture of people detained by his regime, including American citizens. Oil prices have risen sharply again amid reports that President Trump might order new attacks on Iran. The international benchmark, Brent crude, has gone up to just over $105 a barrel. Media in Norway are reporting severe problems with the main mobile phone network, Telenor. The company has issued a statement saying that an issue had caused some calls to fail, including to emergency numbers. There are also no trains running in the whole of Norway. Ethiopia has accused Eritrea of violating its sovereignty by deploying troops in the northern Tigray region and called on the UN to take action. Last week, the two nations cut diplomatic relations with Ethiopia, alleging that it supports a rebel alliance seeking to overthrow the government in Addis Ababa. Eritrea has denied the accusations. The French Education Minister has met student leaders on another day of protest across France about conditions in schools. Edouard Gevrey said he was launching an emergency plan to ensure that absent teachers are replaced while heavy school timetables were under review. And the Canadian poet, essayist and translator Anne Carson has won the 2026 Nobel Prize in Literature. Rooted in Greek classical literature, which she's translated widely, her work elides the distance in both time and form between the ancient and modern. That's the latest. BBC News.
0: You're listening to Outside Source, live on the BBC World Service. The computer scientist behind groundbreaking research that helped land NASA's astronauts on the moon in 1969 has died at the age of 90. Margaret Hamilton was a trailblazer in her field, leading the team who developed the software for NASA's Apollo missions, which coined the term software engineering. She was interviewed for the first season of the BBC World Service's space podcast 13 Minutes about the first moon landing and her work. Here's some of what she had to say.
2: There were no rules. There was no field for what we did. When the people would interview you at the time, they would ask you if you knew the language on their computer. And if you did, you almost had a job. To me, it was like saying, do you know these English words? And it's like saying, oh, okay, you have a job writing a novel. I just thought that was a really strange way of thinking people qualified. And people would go around and use terms like the term software. Nobody knew what software was. Not even people who were some of the people doing software. There's no way to describe it to people like family members.
0: Margaret Hamilton spent the core of her career at the Massachusetts Institute of Technology, MIT, serving as the director of the Software Engineering Division at the Instrumentation Laboratory. Even if you have not heard her name, her work affects your life, and even if you think it doesn't affect your life, I'm pretty sure that you, some of our audience members, will be familiar with the most famous photo of her. It is her standing as a young scientist next to the sheets and sheets of code used to make her software, code which, when stacked up, adds up to her own height. It is an iconic photo. Let's hear from guests who knew her work and who had connections to her. Maya Weinstock is the Deputy Editorial Director at MIT News, the main media outlet at MIT. David Mendel is a Professor of Aerospace Engineering at MIT and author of Digital Apollo. And Professor Catherine Hymans is the Astronomer Royal for Scotland in the UK. Maya Weinstock first. You met Margaret Hamilton. What was she like?
3: Oh, she was just a wonderful person to be around, super inquisitive and funny and whip smart.

0: It was just an honor to get to know her a bit.
1: And Professor Mindell, you also met her a couple of times. What were those encounters like?
2: Yeah, I interviewed her along with many of her colleagues as part of the Apollo program. And, you know, she always felt that it was as much fun to write the software for landing on the moon as it would have been to go to the moon herself, and always had that enthusiasm for her work and excitement.
1: Professor Hammonds in Scotland, tell us about the impact of her work in helping humanity explore the frontiers of space.
3: Yeah, I mean, I sadly never did get to to meet Margaret Hamilton, but, you know, we all know her name and the amazing work that she did leading her sort of 100-person team to develop this software that landed humans on the moon. And, you know, what an amazing achievement and really unsung hero in that great exploration. You know, going out there, that first step of humans moving out and exploring beyond planet Earth. And she was an absolute legend, and it's ever so sad that she's no longer with us.
1: And Maya Weinstock, any members of our audience who think back to the Apollo missions will think of Hollywood films, they'll see the astronauts, mm-hmm. and they might have a picture in their minds simply of men, particularly middle-aged men, or at least men in their late 30s and so on. How unusual was it for Margaret Hamilton to break through invisible barriers for her work to be taken seriously?
0: Well, it was certainly unusual for women to be involved at the highest levels within the Apollo program at the time, but Margaret was not alone. There were certainly a few at, you know, the same kind of position, both at MIT, but also in the various NASA centers. But to have such a prominent position was unusual at the time to be a woman, and she took it in stride, certainly.
1: And they obviously benefited hugely from her work. And famously, I talked about that photo of her standing next to the stacks of code, which reach about her height. You've done something similar with Lego?
0: Yes, I made a little Lego tribute to her, recreating that scene when I had first seen the photo going around, and I had never heard about her work, and ended up meeting her through that meeting her and putting the vignette into a contest that Lego held. And ultimately Lego decided to make that set along with a couple of other vignettes that I had proposed honoring women of NASA history. And from that's how I got to know Margaret, because we would chat about the project and, you know, cross our fingers and share tidbits about what we'd heard from Lego and what she'd heard from Lego. And we were both as similarly as excited about the possibility, and so it was just great. She's wonderful.
1: She did talk about her role in helping humans to reach the moon. When you spoke to her, was she modest about that? Was she matter of fact about it? How did she address it?
0: Oh, yes. Always a sense of wonder. She didn't talk about it, dwell on it too much, just because, you know, we talked more about more modern things. But there was always a sense, knowing, at least when I spoke to her, a sense of awe, just knowing her place in the program and just how important her work was to safely landing people on the moon and bringing them back home.
1: Did those men who came home, Armstrong, Aldrin, and the others, did they ever get a chance to meet her, to say thank you to her, or were they in completely different departments?
0: That's a great question. I'm guessing not necessarily all of them, but I don't actually know.
1: And Professor Mindell, this is where I give you full license to go into as much detail as you'd like. Can you explain to us the importance of her developments?
2: Sure. I will say many of the astronauts would have met her because they were participating at the instrumentation lab in the development of the technology before they flew their missions. And, you know, the Apollo mission was really the first time that a computer was inside something else besides being its own kind of standalone building that nobody went into. So it was the first time that we actually bet human lives on computers and software. And of course, today we have computers in cars and airplanes everywhere. So it was pioneering in that way. And Margaret's focus grew to be very much on software, what we today would call software safety, making sure that if the human operator made a mistake, which she was told would never happen because these astronauts were so expert, but by the time

0: time they were in space for 2 weeks, they did make mistakes. If the human ever made a mistake, it was a recoverable event and not a fatal flaw. So every time, if you have a little button on your word processor that says undo,
1: yes, how often do I need that?
0: That's the legacy, yes. Right. That's the legacy of Margaret Hamilton's thinking, making software very human focused, able to accommodate the inevitable errors that we make, and making software safe over the long term. And she really spent the whole rest of her career leading in that world. And I was looking at my interview with her, and she said to me, I must say that mission is almost as exciting as Apollo, one I can't stop until it's completed. Even if I wanted to, I can't. That gives you some sense of her enthusiasm and curiosity. That was in her 60s, she said that.
1: And is that the mark of a true scientist, someone who, even though they've done something crowning glory in the early part of their career, Professor, they just have that insatiable curiosity to keep going over the next few decades?
0: Well, she wasn't a scientist. She was an engineer.
1: And
0: trained as a mathematician. And certainly the curiosity, and I think the dedication to the idea that when the Apollo program was started, nobody even knew what software was. It didn't really exist in people's minds. The contract to MIT for the Apollo computer had one line in it that said, of course, MIT will be responsible for the programs that fly to the moon. and that ended up being a, 700-person program that almost didn't get us to the moon. And so over the course of this project in the 1960s, the word software came to be on people's minds, but also the idea that it was important, it was difficult, it was complex, it could kill you if it didn't work. And there was a lot of genuine intellectual interest in getting it right. And I think she caught that bug. She had it already, but yeah, she caught that bug with Apollo and spent the rest of her career making sure that happened.
1: How much would that have weighed on engineers like her, knowing that this wasn't just a theoretical project, that this involved human lives?
0: Oh, it was very present. And again, the reason the astronauts were hanging around the lab was NASA made sure that all the people working on the technology saw that these real people's lives were at stake. It was also a national, very high profile project. And the software was so new, there was a lot of fear of, they used the word bugs, just like we use it today, of bugs in the software, having a negative effect on the mission. And people worked very hard to make sure that didn't happen.
1: And Professor Hamans in Scotland, can you trace a line from her work in the 1960s to the work of successive generations that you now might be using yourself?
2: Yeah, I mean, David sort of said, that her coding allowed them to plan for all eventualities. There's the story of when Buzz Aldrin and Neil Armstrong are about to land on the moon, when an error message,
1: yes,
2: comes up.
1: Famously.
2: But because she had planned for that eventuality, she'd written into the code that at that point, if this happened, it was important to prioritize the important tasks, cancel the less important tasks, because there was a very limited amount of memory on that onboard computer. And I think some of that comes from the fact that she was also a mother. So there's this really lovely story of something called the Lauren bug. So Lauren, her daughter, used to join her in the evenings at weekends and enjoyed playing astronauts, like randomly hitting buttons. And those of us who are parents understand that, don't you? Kids love to come bash the buttons on our keyboards. And her daughter accidentally crashed the system by selecting a program that was due to run prior to launch, but in the simulation that was running on the time, it happened during, and that used up all of the memory, which then wiped the navigation data.
1: Oh my goodness.
2: Luckily, this was all a simulation at the time. So Margaret Hamilton suggested to the powers that be at that time that the software was updated to avoid that potentially happening on board. And they said, well, no astronaut would ever do that. Sure enough, Apollo 8, one of the astronauts did. So the software was updated. So this is an example of why it's so important that when we have people in these important roles, that we have lots of different lived experiences. So that was one experience of Margaret being a mother that really helped the Apollo program. And you find this in lots of different instances, the importance of diversity.

0: diversity in the work that I do, that we all do, and it saddens me that even though we've got these great women of computer science, Margaret Hamilton is one of them, Professor Grace Hopper, Rear Admiral Professor Grace Hopper is another example, who are fantastic women who have created this technological world that we work in today. But when we still look at the people who are taking computer science at school and at university here in the UK, it's just 20%. And these are very lucrative tech jobs that you can go into with this skill set, but still we have this dominance of men that are sort of shaping this technological modern world, and we're losing out from that. It's so important that we have all these different experiences when designing the technology that is pushing our modern world forward.
1: Professor Catherine Haymans, Professor David Bindell and Maya Weinstock all speaking in tribute to Margaret Hamilton, the engineer who helped the successful Apollo project in the 1960s. Margaret Hamilton has died at the age of 90. This is Outside Source, live on the BBC World Service from the middle of our newsroom in central London. Let's turn to the sports news with my colleague Ed Harry. Hi, Ed.
2: Hello there. Manchester City are away to Liverpool this Sunday at City's first match since an independent commission found them guilty of all charges related to breaches of Premier League financial rules between 2009 and 2018. The club maintains its innocence and they have appealed the verdict. Today, City striker Erling Haaland had this message for everybody connected to the club, telling their official website, "We have to stick together, we have to stay with each other, and we have to stay positive." Meanwhile, sources have told BBC Sport that some Premier League clubs were so astonished by comments made by the British Prime Minister Andy Burnham, which appeared to downplay the verdict against Manchester City, that they're now concerned about potential political interference in that appeals process. Senior club figures say they were shocked when they heard the Prime Minister telling the BBC he would be really concerned if Manchester City's owners decided to sell up after the club was found guilty. Elsewhere this Thursday, England will host the next Netball World Cup in 2031. They'll hold that tournament in Manchester. Baroness Sue Campbell is chair of England Netball, so what about netball being added to the Olympic programme for Brisbane the following year, 2032?
3: I think Brisbane is a perfect place for us to have netball. It's an iconic sport in Australia, and we're optimistic. But we also are realistic that there's a lot of voting to go yet, but I think it would be, again, a landmark moment for the sport.
2: That is Baroness Sue Campbell, the chair of England Netball.
1: Thanks so much to Ed with the sport. This is James Reynolds with you in the newsroom in central London on Outside Source. BBC Sport Investigation has found that official football shirts for some of the biggest clubs are being made by workers who are being paid just over a little over a dollar an hour to make those jerseys. Authentic replica jerseys for top Premier League clubs are traced to two factories in Cambodia and Southeast Asia. BBC Sport reporter Tom Grundy joined us to tell us more.
4: So eventually we found these two factories in Cambodia, and there we saw photos of kit being made for some of the world's biggest clubs. So Arsenal, Celtic, Liverpool, Benfica, Real Madrid, for example. And as you said, workers there are receiving basic pay just on or above the minimum wage. So that is around $1 an hour. And there's more issues as well. They were telling us that they have production targets of around 700 items a day. Verbal abuse if those targets are missed, and factory heat of above 35 degrees Celsius. Now, of course, these are issues that are fairly common across the garment industry, particularly in Cambodia. But of course, football shirts have a special, particular kind of significance for their customers, don't they, who are ultimately fans of those clubs that they're buying the shirts for.
1: What do the clubs themselves say about the findings of your investigation?
4: None of the clubs that I've actually just listed or are mentioned in any of our reporting responded to our inquiries. But of course, this comes at a time when authorities and indeed the Premier League are encouraging and telling fans not to buy much counterfeit fake shirts. And as I said, it's coming as well as fans. We spoke to some outside of Villa Park just a couple of weeks ago who are unhappy about the price. Kits, they obviously get new versions every season, and those prices can certainly add up, especially for people with young kids as well.
1: And of course, it's interesting, isn't it? Because those fans will say, well, hold on a sec, you've told us not to buy the inauthentic kit. So we're buying the authentic kit. It's very expensive.

0: And now we have to question the conditions in which those kits are made. Has it been possible to work out what the workers in Cambodia themselves feel about the conditions that they are working in?
1: Yeah, we spoke to several workers across two different factories, and a lot of them tend to be earning around just above the minimum wage, as I said, and tend to be on the sewing lines or the ironing lines. Those are quite common jobs. And I definitely sensed and heard about this feeling of sort of unfairness around both the amount they're paid and the amount of items they have to work on in a given day compared to those prices that they hear about in the UK and elsewhere.
0: Can you help us, Tom, understand the economics then of a shirt that's made for a very small amount of money paid to workers, and that same shirt is sold for a huge amount of money here? Is that just because of the difference in the size of the wages and the economy here that people can afford it here? How come the big markup?
1: Yeah, I mean, it's probably a natural, I suppose, reality of these industries, and some critics may say, well, that is the nature of the capitalist market. We sort of see the shirts maybe retail for around $120 in the UK. Really, a decent percentage of that goes to the retailer that sells it, and indeed the manufacturer as well. Some specialists inside the industry, it's worth saying, will point to the fact that these brands have to sort of have expensive deals just to provide for the elite clubs. So, of course, there's the economics of that to consider in a price.
0: BBC Sports, Tom Grundy. The veteran Indian actor Nana Petakar, one of the most recognisable faces and voices of Indian cinema, has died at the age of 75. Known for his intense performances and his distinctive rasping delivery, he won 3 National Film Awards in his time. A little earlier, I caught up with my colleague Manish Adhikari, who started by telling me what we know of the circumstances of Petakar's death.
2: From what we've known from the initial details that are coming in right now, is he suffered what the doctors are calling a cardiac arrest a few hours post midnight. He was in some discomfort. He was apparently sweating profusely. He dropped a message to a friend of his because it was quite late in the night. So the friend apparently saw the message pretty late, who ultimately sort of took him to hospital. They tried to resuscitate him for around 45 minutes, but the doctors later said that he was dead by the time he was in hospital.
0: And Manish, you grew up watching his films. Tell me about his most famous roles, the ones that stood out for you.
2: Right, so I think early 90s, the one movie that one of the first films that I personally watched, which was starring him, was something called Prahar, and he played an angry army man in that film. He was around for 50 years, right? So he was so versatile as an actor. He started by playing these really angry roles, which sort of complemented who he was as a person also, from what people who kind of know him very personally, they kind of remember him as somebody who was extremely gifted, extremely talented, but also a little volatile sometimes, a little mercurial, a little angry. And that's the sort of roles he also portrayed on screen initially. Prahar is what comes to mind. And then there was this movie called Parinda in 1989, which really cemented his sort of place as one of those evil characters.
0: I see, yes.
2: Yeah, so.
0: And how did his outspoken and, as you said, occasionally volatile character manifest itself off screen?
2: Even after he became famous, he projected himself as someone who's uncomfortable with celebrity culture. So he wore simple clothes, he spoke in a direct style, and he appeared keen to maintain his roots in Maharashtra, where he was born, the state of Maharashtra in Western India. It was very different from the stereotypical sort of Bollywood personality that one associates with sort of lead actors of his generation. So that image kind of resonated strongly with audiences who, around that time, distrusted elites, according to some. But yeah, he was an angry person who wore his temperament on his sleeve. He did not, you know, couch his words, even in interviews, Till very recently. So that's pretty much the sort of personality he was.
0: There were allegations against him, which the police decided there was not enough evidence to pursue. How did that mark his life and career?
2: That's correct. So a lot of people believe that is one big blot on his spectacular career otherwise. So in 2018, an actor by the name of Tanushree Pandey alleged that she'd been harassed.

0: like 10 years previously, which really this particular allegation really kick-started the Me Too movement in India, and it became quite big in subsequent months. But ultimately, the police sort of, there was an investigation, and he was cleared of all charges.
1: What kind of tributes have been paid to him in India?
0: Well, everything, you know, right from the Prime Minister downwards, everyone's been remembering him as one of India's most famous actors, one of India's most gifted.

0: The animals on the field started scratching the soil above a landmine. The first time he gave an indication, like, hey, there's a landmine here, we were completely full of awe, and we jumped in the air.
1: Rats can distinguish between an old car exhaust pipe and a landmine, but how do they do it?
0: We don't really know what they are smelling, but maybe this is a good comparison. Imagine you smell roasted chicken. But what are the molecules coming from there? It's the whole menu of volatile organic compounds that together compose roasted chicken. And very likely, with landmines, it's a similar thing.
1: In January 2003, the rats were transported to Mozambique. Different environments have different chicken smells, so they were trained and tested on a local minefield. Next was the International Mine Standards Accreditation Test. Without this official license, the rats aren't allowed to be deployed in humanitarian mine action operations. So, in July 2004, they took their accreditation exam.
0: I was hyper nervous. There was like already 7 years or so of research gone into that.
1: 11 rats passed the test and got IMAS accreditation to detect landmines in Mozambique.
0: I don't think they realized they had passed the testing, though. I think that was more of a human celebration, but we did. We had a barbecue that evening. Yeah, it was a big party.
1: In September 2006, Apopo became an independent mine action operator and started mine clearance operations in Mozambique, with the newly qualified rats working alongside human manual deminers. Less than 10 years later, Mozambique declared itself free of all known landmines.
2: This is Magawa, the mine-clearing giant African pouched rat.
1: In 2020, British animal charity, the PDSA, gave their top award to a rodent for the first time in their 103-year history.
3: Magawa is a true hero rat, and we're thrilled to celebrate his life-saving devotion by awarding him the PDSA Gold Medal.
1: The animal, with a terrible reputation, has become a life-saving hero.
0: Honestly, rats are very intelligent, very sociable, and much more clean and organized than people would think of. And they are superstars.
1: Bart Wedgens left Apopo in 2015 and is now a Zen Buddhist monk and entrepreneur. He was speaking to...
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The Four Seasons of Life, a special musical and talk programme. Let's begin. Good morning. Welcome to another program on the Four Seasons of Life. I'm Kevin James. Our feature artist this morning is a prolific young violinist who is regarded as a superstar in the world of classical music. Her name is Chloe Chua, and she has already achieved international recognition for her highly polished performances with numerous major orchestras. She was in New Zealand a year ago and played with the Auckland Philharmonic Orchestra. Her performance received great reviews, yet her brief presence in New Zealand went under the radar. Chloe Chua, she was born 7th of January 2007. She's a Singaporean violinist who gained international recognition as a child protege after winning the joint first prize in the junior division of the 2018 Yehudi Menuhin International Competition for Young Violinists at the age of 11. Born and raised in Singapore as a daughter of a music educator, Chua was introduced to the piano at the age of 2.5 before beginning violin studies at the age of 4 at the Nanyang Academy of Fine Arts, the NAFA, School of Young Talents, where she trained under violinist Yin Ke, leader of the school's strings program. She demonstrated exceptional talent earlier on, securing top prizes in national and international competitions. These included the first prize in the Singapore National Piano and Violin Sector, the Junior Division in 2017, third prize in the same event in 2015, and the grand prize in the Thailand International Strings Competition, the Junior Division again, and third prize in the 2017 Yuhai International Mozart Competition for Young Violinists. She went on to win first prize in the 24th Andrea Postuccini International Violin Competition. Her breakthrough at the Yehudi Menuhin for Young Violinists propelled her to global attention, leading to performances with prestigious ensembles such as the Singapore Symphony Orchestra, where she served as artist-in-residence for the 2022-23 and recently 23-24 seasons. Chua currently studies at the Hochschule for Music, Hans Eisler in Berlin, under Professor Kolja Blocher, and has performed at festivals and venues across the United States, the UK, Italy, Germany, Denmark and Saudi Arabia, China, Thailand and Malaysia, Singapore, and recently Australia and New Zealand, including appearances at the Copenhagen Summer Festival and on the great performances with the American Public Broadcasting Service network, PBS. Her recording career includes a debut album of Vivaldi's The Four Seasons and Locatelli's L'Art del Villatino, which garnered over 1.6 million streams, followed by a sophomore release featuring the Butterfly Lovers Violin Concerto and Paganini's Violin Concerto No. 1 in 2024. This topped America Music's classical chart and reached number 4 on the UK classical chart and number 6 on Billboard's classical albums chart. Her third album, featuring Mozart's complete violin concertos with the Singapore Symphony Orchestra, conducted by

by Hans Gruff was released in July 2025 and it reached number one on Apple Music's Global Classical Top 100 charts. She performs on a violin built in 1753 by Giovanni Battista Guadagnini from Milan. This is on loan from the Rabrin collection in Singapore and is strung by Larsen II Canon gold strings. She's represented by the IMG artists globally while endorsed as a Larsen strings artist. Here is Chloe Chua with the Singapore Symphony Orchestra. And on this wonderful spring morning, she performs the popular spring movement from Vivaldi's Four Seasons. 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I'm Kevin James.

Coming up, we join Chloe Chua on stage at the Singapore Concert Hall with the Singapore Symphony Orchestra for an enthralling presentation of the first movement of Butterfly Lovers. 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I'm Kevin James.

At the age of 19, Chloe Chua is among the superstars of the classical world. Keep an eye out for her when this enduring violinist next tours New Zealand. I sense she came here last year under the radar, but her power and personality will not go unnoticed when she next performs in this country. Let's listen now to the Singapore Symphony Orchestra, along with Chloe Chua, our classical feature violinist today, with the finale from Paganini's Violin Concerto No. 1.

We end this hour with the amazing sound of Chloe Chua in concert at the Singapore Concert Hall, supported by a 10-member ensemble of local violins and cellos. This is the very popular Lark Ascending, composed by Ralph Vaughan Williams. This performance was recorded 5 years ago, when Chloe was just aged 14 years.

On behalf of my recording engineers, Nico and Charlie, I'm Kevin James, saying a warm thank you for joining us on the Four Seasons of Life today. I look forward to you sharing a future Friday morning with us here on Plains Media 96.

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Goodbye for now. Thank you for joining me, Kevin James, here on The Four Seasons of Life. 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I'll be bringing you some very interesting voices of the people and some more soothing classical music for your ears on

Kia ora Aotearoa, good news. The starting age for the National Bowel Screening Program has dropped from 60 to 58 years old. You don't need to do anything. When you turn 58 or 59, you'll be sent a free bowel screening kit. 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Even better, you'll get a free kit every 2 years until you turn 75. Bowel screening can find cancer early when it can often be successfully treated. It's free, quick and easy. Bowel screening saves lives. When you get your kit, just do it.

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to measure her. 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

couldn't stop drinking. 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My feet got the message.